Yes, I would love you to reach out, particularly if you reach out to hand me an ice cream cone. Let's play the song I wanted to play. There it is.

Wait for it. Wait for it. Yeah. Okay. Now, turtles.

The Turtles, yes. Outside Chance. And before that, we started the second hour off with Reach Out, I'll Be There by the Four Tops. And then Ice Cream Cone by Spike Sykes and his Awesome Hot Cakes from their Good Good Feeling album, Summer Things. And yeah, I've been kind of featuring that because I like it. They're a local area group, and they play on the first Sunday of the month at the Elephant in the Room at 177 Healdsburg Avenue in Healdsburg, California. And they will be there on the 2nd of August. And I believe that'll be at about, start at about 6 o'clock. If I'm reading this right, it's about $15 at the door, but it's well worth it. If you like to dance and do that swing dance and stuff, a lot of those people show up for Spike Sykes and his Awesome Hot Cakes. Yes. Well, let's see. What else? Oh, yeah. Well, there was a couple old guys, and they were sitting on the park bench, and one of them said to the other, "I got a great new hearing aid." And the other guy says, "What time is it?" And he said, "What kind is it?" "Yeah, I screwed up the joke." "Okay." I knew I was going to screw it up. Let's do take two. There's a couple old guys sitting on the bench, and one guy says, "I got a great new hearing aid." And the other guy says, "What kind is it?" And he says, "It's a quarter after three." See, that's what it's supposed to be. Yeah. Okay. It's not my best day. I've been doing a lot of extracurricular activities. And, well, anyway, I won't make any excuses because sometimes I might be misunderstood.

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2: 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And what we heard there in that last couple of songs was Don't Let Me Be Misunderstood by The Animals with Eric Burdon way back, and Carolyn Wonderland, Misunderstood, and I misunderstand a lot. I'm not sure if I'm misunderstood. Anyway, I have a song here that was shared with me by my friend Janet in Oklahoma, and it's dedicated to the mamas who have gone on before us, is what she said, and it's called Love Before I Knew the Word by Lucien Marshall, and yeah, it's a pretty cool song.

0: Yeah, a lot of people got love from their grandmas, too. Yes, we had that song there, Love Before I Knew the Words, dedicated to mamas, and Lucian Marshall there. And that's Barbara Streisand and her version of Grandma's Hands. Yes. And Layla's Family Farm celebrates its 6th anniversary with a community-free farm-iversary on Friday, August 28th from noon to 5 with an open house and fundraiser for the Redwood Empire Food Bank. 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
2: Yes, you can. And getting things set up here for the Terry Tune of the Week. Yes, it is a prog rock song from France in 1971, a time travel song called Turn Back Time by a group called The Time Machine. My buddy Terry picked that as his Terry Tune of the Week.

Yes. The Terry tune of the week from my buddy Terry. Turn Back the Time by the Time Machine. And Terry said to me, I was going to tell you a joke about time travel, but you didn't like it.

Well, speaking of time, I'm running low on time, but we're going to finish out the show. We had Terry Toon, Time Travel Song, Turn Back Time by Time Machine. We had Time Passages by Al Stewart, and Once Upon a Time by Marvin Gaye, and Mary Wells right there, yes.

0: Ah, yes, that's a little bit of Jackson Browne there, Rock Me on the Water, and Uncle Charlie here on Uncle Charlie's Jukebox, as we do every Wednesday from 4 to 6 p.m., and despite the fact that the gremlins attacked me today, I just about finished through this show, and thank you for those who have been tuning in and listening, and I guess we took a little deep, dark, somber turn a couple of times today. I didn't really intentionally mean to do that. It's just kind of the way things fell into place. Yes, something along those lines. And I don't know. I don't know what happened there, but it's good to be able to have a place to just play some music, and it's all about the music, even if I make some goofs and so forth. Yeah, anyway. Thank you for tuning in, and well, let's see. I think we're going to close out with some more summertime music, starting off with the Billy Stewart summertime song that became so famous a few years back, his version of it. The song that's been done by 15 million people, or almost that many. Of course, the standard song, Summertime. And then we'll follow that up with a little bit of Freddie Hubbard's take on that also as we roll out of the studios, and hope you have a real good week, and we're going to see you again in August, it looks like. And yes, you've been listening to KOWS 92.5 FM, Uncle Charlie's Jukebox. Yeah, the announcer made it clear.
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0: Yeah, okay. Well, and I can't really say that he was wrong. Oh, see, that wasn't supposed to happen. That happened to me last time. See, the gremlins got this equipment and they started playing the next cut when they weren't supposed to. All right, I'm going to get out of here before it gets any crazier with a little summertime music. Love y'all.

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4: If you have a mirror, guard it well. Gaze into it, knowing within you will bring together winds, spirits, demons, the living and the dead.
5: This is your host, Suki Wessling. I always hope to connect with my guests on some level, and so today's guest was easy. We met some years ago and bonded over our love of children's literature. But when she contacted me about the work she had published since our meeting, I was a little hesitant. As I told her in this interview, I'm not what you would call a spiritual seeker, and her books were about tarot, magic, and spells. I thought, am I the right person to interview her? But then I opened her latest book and, well, you'll hear what happened.
4: Hi, my name's Enid Baxter Rice. I'm an author and a professor and a mom and a goofball who comes from the art world to the world of publishing. I live in the Central Coast of California and I'm really excited to be here.
5: Enid isn't just a seeker. She's someone who explores, finds, documents, illustrates, and illuminates. Her books, including the recently published Ancient Spells and Incantations, Echoes of Magic Through the Ages and Across Cultures, are beautiful, mesmerizing, and thoughtful. It's a sudden burst of activity from someone who, from a young age, did not feel comfortable considering herself a writer.
4: It all started with the pandemic. I was in the art world. I was working on my last project, which was the Getty Pacific Standard Time series in Los Angeles. It was a 5-year project. It was really fun. And I was working with the Mexicali Biennial team to create the Land of Milk and Honey series. And I went to a faculty meeting. And in the faculty meeting, everyone was talking about how our department needed a strategic plan, and people were really, you know, discussing it. And I really wanted the conversation to end because I was also helping my young children do Zoom school at the table at the same time. And I thought, well, I'll just say it. I was like, I can just write it up for you guys if you want. I can make a Google Doc and you can put what you want and I'll write it. And everybody just sort of said, great, you know. And I got off the meeting and I thought, why did I volunteer to write a strategic plan and make a Google Doc? Like, what was I thinking? And then I thought, I need a personal strategic plan. So instead of writing the department strategic plan, which still to this day has not been written, I wrote my own. And when I got done writing it, I realized that one thing that was not on it was having museum exhibitions. And what was on it was writing an illustration. Like, that's core things that I wished for. And I realized that I needed to make a pivot and that I was more interested in creating things that people would sit in a chair in their home and read and look at than I was big institutional pieces. So I Googled how to write a novel, and which my best friend has an MFA in creative writing and this story drives her insane. But I Googled how to write a novel. I got it like probably the worst possible book, but it was the first one that came up. And I wrote a novel manuscript, and that's how I signed with my literary agent. At that time, I was still working on the Mexicali Biennial exhibition, and I decided to make tarot cards for the exhibition because you know, it was still visual, but I thought it'd be really fun to read cards at the opening. I hadn't read cards since I was, you know, really young. I learned as a child. I think I stopped doing it when I was like 21. But I thought, well, this will be fun. This will be interesting. And my agent said, you know, I think I can sell those. And so my first book was a book of tarot cards, which was really unexpected, but really fun. And then from there, I published Plant Magic at Home, which was really a compilation compendium of this amazing botanical healing, mystical knowledge that, again, I learned as a child from my mom. And I have two books coming out in 2026. So that's exciting.
5: And so were all of those done since 2020? So I had this vision of someone who's putting out four books, having been working on one manuscript for 10 years. It sounds like this is not the case.
4: Well, I do feel like I had all these books stuffed inside me. And I, like, once I started writing, it was like, But I have written a lot that has been not published. So I'm very productive. Part of it is, you know, I'm neurodivergent, so I have this ability to hyper-focus. My brain works a little differently, but I'm really enjoying the experience. And, you know, I basically started a new career at 47. Mm-hmm. It's okay.
5: It's not uncommon, but your burst of creativity is very impressive. As is the fact that you moved into an industry that you didn't have much, if any, previous experience with. So you said that the tarot card project was largely together when you showed it to your agent. What about the others? Did you pitch the ideas first, or did you just start working on them to see where they'd go?
4: The Plant Magic book came from, you know, again, that same period of the pandemic. I had my two kids at the kitchen table at that point. You know, one was in middle school, one was in first grade, and I was just trying to get them outside. And I was taking them on these long walks, and we'd start collecting materials to make inks. I hadn't made inks from plants in a long time. I used to collect them. My mother did weaving, and so we would collect different plants to create dyes. And the history of plants and how human beings talk about them, it's this intersection of healing and cooking and magic and science that, you know, in medieval times, those were all the same thing. You know, cooking's pretty magical. Like, you turn one thing into another. You know, healing is mysterious and magical. So it's really fun to research those histories and the intersections and the way that different groups think about plants. So I had the best time researching this, and I reached out to my agent and I said, hey, I want to do a book about plants and color and their histories. And she said, interesting. Here's how you write a nonfiction book proposal. And she sent me. And I was like, okay, challenge accepted. And so I wrote a nonfiction book proposal, which, in case your listeners haven't done that before, it's involves writing an overview of the book, picking like four or five books that, you know, somebody might also buy from the last 5 years, and saying like how your book is similar and different, and then explaining why you're the person to write the book. And that can be kind of tricky because there are different ways of establishing expertise, right? Like, I'm not a botanist. So we're writing about my family history and the interest and the capacity to do this folk stuff, like make inks and make medicine. That was really important to establish. And then you usually create a table of contents where you say what's going to be in every chapter, and then write at least three sample chapters. And so that's what I did. And we sent it to the editor of the tarot cards book, Maria Rio at Running Press, and she decided that it was a yes. So that was really exciting. But she decided they wanted to go with a more experienced illustrator. And so this awesome illustrator from England named Claire Harrop, who I've never met in person, but I'm such a huge fan. She illustrated the book, which was really neat and amazing also to get to collaborate.
5: It's interesting because, you know, you said no stranger to rejection in the rest of your career, but it sounds like you're sort of on a little magical streak right now.
4: Oh, I forgot to remind you. Never compare your interior to someone else's exterior. Uh-huh. Let's see. I have 5 novel manuscripts that have not been published. I have 3 nonfiction pieces out that I'm trying to find a home for. I just had an op-ed rejected. And, you know, you just put it out there. And I think the difference between people whose stuff eventually gets published and people who don't is just that you just don't quit. Keep going. Follow what makes you happy, even if you don't know what the path is going to be, and it'll light up before you as it goes.
5: Yeah. And even if you don't follow what makes you happy and you're successful, you're still not happy. No. So yeah, there's always that problem too.
4: You're confused.
5: You're listening to the Babel Reese interview with writer and artist Enid Baxter Rice. Enid spent years on a career in art that, in hindsight, she realized wasn't her true calling. She isn't the only person who was inspired to make a life change during the pandemic, but her own change was deeply rooted in family, inspired both by her teenage daughter and her difficult relationship with her late mother.
4: I think, you know, there's the Maslow's pyramid thing where you have your basic needs met and then you get to think about, you know, the other stuff, the gravy of life. So for me, you know, I'm grateful that I had this other career. It helped me get a tenured professorship so that I, you know, can, for myself, I was always, you know, worried about having a safety net. So it gave me the flexibility to do this kind of change. Mm-hmm. Yeah. And then I think as you get older, you know, you get more confident and you also don't care as much what the word should means. So, you know, that helps too.
5: Yeah. Yeah. Do you feel like caring too much in the past stopped you from doing things that you wish you had done?
4: I think part of what helped me to figure out how to listen to myself was, you know, I mentioned my 18-year-old is autistic, and she said to me shortly after she was diagnosed late, you know, back when she was little, girls weren't really diagnosed with autism. She really wanted me to get evaluated. And I never expected to be diagnosed with autism, but I was. And so, and it's probably part of why it took so long for her to be diagnosed is that I saw her doing stuff and thought, oh, that's normal. but also as someone from Generation X who's female, who grew up in, you know, a more traditional rural area, you know, you really learn how to ignore how you're feeling so that you can fit in and you can smile and you can make other people happy. And so I guess for women, you know, my age and older who are sort of usually find out either because their child is diagnosed and their child asks them to do it. And of course, we're like, of course I support, you know, your truth and I will, you know, show this by myself being evaluated. And then I guess it's like the woman who evaluated me said that it happens constantly because it, you know, it likely is hereditary. My father's autistic. His grandfather was autistic. So it seems to run in my dad's side of the family, you know, so that really shifted how I was able to listen to myself. And, you know, I had grown accustomed to a level of discomfort and overwhelm and, you know, finally took a little bit of a break. And it was really, really good for me. Mm-hmm. And, you know, giving myself things like a chance to process or, you know, for the first time I went to a writing retreat at Highlights, but they're calling it something else now. And I can't remember. Oh, darn. Something Farm. Mm-hmm. It's awesome and amazing, and you should go if you can. And it was my first time going into a group setting, and you know, they're like, tell everyone something about yourself. And I said, you know, I am neurodivergent. And so if I look away, I'm still listening. I'm just listening really carefully. So things like that, where it made it so much easier for me to be there too, because I could just be myself and I could get up and leave the room when I wanted to. And I could, you know, go sit outside in the dark and people would just be like, oh, she's, you know, autistic.
5: You mentioned your mom a few times already. Could you talk a little bit about how you were raised and how you became an artist?
4: My mother passed away in 2019, and that directly preceded me also having this realization that I had kind of gone really far down a path that wasn't that comfortable for me. My mom struggled with her mental health most of my childhood. She had a pretty severe undiagnosed mental illness. And we grew up in the middle of the woods in a home that had been a vacation home in the 1920s. So we didn't have heat. This is in Pennsylvania, so it's pretty cold in the winter.
5: Oh my goodness.
4: We didn't have, a lot of times we didn't have running water. Electricity was sketchy. And my father is a refugee from World War II. He was born in a displaced persons camp after World War II. His parents were Holocaust survivors. So my family had a lot of trauma and a lot of challenges. I spent a lot of time alone in the woods, and I feel that that really saved me and helped me. And I also began to draw and paint. And in high school, that allowed me to get a scholarship to go to Moore College of Art and Design in Philadelphia on the weekends. It was for girls who were unlikely to go to college. So they had like a free thing. And so I worked at a restaurant full time after school from 3:30 to 11:30. And then on the weekends, there was like a day where I would leave when the sun was coming up and I'd go to Philadelphia on a train, and I draw and paint all day long in these classes, these amazing classes, and then come home while the sun was setting. And that enabled me to get my full scholarship to college at Cooper Union, and my fellowship to go to Yale, and then later the fellowship to go to graduate school. So just, I definitely was in the habit by the time I was a grown up of, you know, working hard and focusing and feeling like I needed to meet goals so that I could make my way. Mm-hmm. My mother's family is Irish, Sephardic Jewish, and some of the Scottish family members come from more of a traveler background. So I have a really fun mixture of knowledge coming from that tradition. I mean, they're basically people who, you know, lived on the margins. Like many people in Appalachia, those communities are so much more diverse than I think people realize, because you have all these people who are running away, you know, find each other and live on out in the hinterlands mm-hmm. in American history.
5: When you were thinking about something you want to create, where do you think, is there a place that your expression comes from in you?
4: I think it just comes from moments where I'm quiet enough to be able to hear that voice. And, you know, a lot of artists talk about how it doesn't just come from us. There's something we're accessing that's outside of ourselves. And I think that's why you might notice that when you're in the shower, suddenly you have a good idea. A lot of times that happens. And that's because like 95% of what's going on with us is, you know, iceberg level submerged, the subconscious. And if we're constantly filling our minds with our phones or whatever else, it inhibits our ability to have those breakthroughs and those creative moments. So, you know, going hiking without earbuds on, or again, in the shower, it's really hard to like occupy yourself. So you might actually think, I guess people have radios in their showers. Or if when you wake up, and I tell my students this, like if you're trying to solve a creative problem and you think about it as you fall asleep, when you wake up in the morning, if you don't grab your phone and you just let yourself wake up, you'll find that often those problems have been solved. But it does to me feel like I feel really connected to my ancestors. I feel really connected to the spirituality of nature and the natural world. And I feel like all of that is so amazing and mysterious that it must be part of what makes us creative.
5: You're listening to the Babbleries interview with Enid Baxter Rice. When we return,
4: I think, too, I wanted to give people a sense of connection across time. Like that when you're feeling lonely, you are not alone. And when you're feeling angry, you know, you're also part of a grand tradition of anger. So for people to feel connected to each other.
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2: Babbelry.
4: New moon, thou art dark now. May thy light soon be lovely to me. May thy path across the sky be smooth. Thou fair moon of seasons, thou great lamp of grace, he who created thee also created me. He who gave thee weight and light gave me life and death and joy. Thou great lamp of grace, thou fair moon of the seasons.
5: This is your host, Suki Wessling. Enid Baxter Rice's recent book explores spells and incantations. As someone who's never had much use for magic, or at least not since I was a girl wishing I could be magically transported to a quiet place far from my boisterous family, I wasn't sure what I would find in it for me. But I loved this book, and next you will hear why. Enid sees spells as an exploration of the magic of language, a way to focus our intent as well as a connection between human desires past and present. I asked Enid to elaborate on a sentence she wrote about the making of this book. Luckily, I have tenure and librarians are adventurers.
4: So when I was researching plant magic at home, I was going through all these ancient medieval herbal texts and even earlier, like stuff from 1000 AD. We have access to that kind of stuff because so much has been digitized now and just in the past 5 years. So it makes someone who works at a less well-funded state college more able to do this kind of research without, you know, trying to figure out travel and stuff like that. And so we have this amazing team of interlibrary loan experts. But sometimes I'll get these old rare books, you know, that I request them and they find them and I get to have them for a little while and they come and, oh, it's the best feeling to open these things and get to see them. So when I was researching plant magic at home, I was researching the histories of these plants and I kept finding these incredible incantations. And I thought, this would be such a beautiful book, partially too because in the ancient world, in the first chapter of Ancient Spells and Incantations, which this became the book that was born out of that idea, it opens with a discussion of incantation bowls. So during, you know, this like ancient period, people are all going to these scribes who write in cursive. It's so amazing. Write in cursive. It's so amazing, like cursive spelling with spells. I mean, we have this really

0: this magic stuff done. That is, you know, not allowed in any of these major faith traditions, but they all do it anyway. And, you know, the scribes kind of like calibrate. They'll be the same kind of similar, you know, admonition to the spirit to leave the home alone. And if it's a Jewish person who's come, it ends with like, in the name of Abraham, you know, and then it shifts depending on what religion it is. So I thought that was such a neat testament to humanity's common origins and ability to like all be together and doing taboo. It's great. I think anyway, so I was gonna research. So I did the plant magic book, and the librarians were sort of like, I'm a heavy user of the library. Most people don't use it that way. When I finally met the interlibrary loan woman, she was like, you're Enid. Because, you know, the thing about herbal knowledge is sometimes it's super available and then sometimes it's completely submerged. So there's like this burst of it in the 1920s, in the 1960s, in the 1830s. So it's sort of like dips in and out of, you know, 1780s, 1690s, not so much. That's the Salem witch trial period, right? So I was pulling these very strange books that are, you know, a lot of them are written like they almost look like pamphlets, you know, it's really fascinating stuff. So then I decided I want to go back and pull those incantations into almost like a collection of poetry. And so I wrote the dean of the library. I think that subject of the email was things are going to get weird. And yeah, so it was, again, interlibrary loans of these strange books. And, you know, having tenure, I felt like I could write a book for regular audiences that's fun and mm-hmm. not in academic language and accessible. And, you know, I do get to see books and texts that other people may not get to because I do have this university library credential, which mm-hmm. opens up all these databases for me. So I was like, yeah, I'm going to share. Yeah. And the librarians were like, let's go.
1: So yeah. I wanted to know to you, what are these spells? You know, I'm assuming that maybe I'm wrong, but I'm assuming you didn't write this book so that someone who wants someone to fall in love with them will open up to the love spells chapter and do the spell and, you know. But maybe you did. But what in from your modern perspective, what is a spell?
0: I think there's a few things going on. I mean, one is, you know, we look at proto languages, which is a really specialized thing in linguistics. I found out because I asked the linguistics faculty about proto languages and they looked at me blankly. But I was really interested in it because it's kind of a forensic study, yeah. right? Like you're putting together, you're reverse engineering what the first languages were. We hypothesize what the Proto-Indo languages, and yeah, it affects Romance languages, Persian, Celtic, like the diversity is incredible. Many of these languages that seem very far away from each other share certain root words. And one of the words that pops up across all of them is a root for the word magic. And I track that word back in the book and talk about, you know, that it's about transforming and affecting the world. The Old Testament of the Bible, you know, the Lord says, let there be light. And then there's light, right? Like you have to say it first. So there's this thing about saying things that makes things happen for human beings. We believe in the power of language. And most religious traditions are concerned about things you should and shouldn't say, as well as things you shouldn't do. I mean, I feel like in some ways we're in an extremely censorious period in human history. Everybody wants to control what everybody else says on either side of this. It's just a symptom of extremism. But so there's this magic of language, this like when you speak things into being. That's in a way what an incantation is. But I think it's also a tool that we use to train our minds, right? So when we do a spell, like the Buddhist tradition might say, whatever you give attention to grows, right? So you're focusing your attention and intention on something

0: And that does affect what grows in your life. When you have a friend who's having all these problems at work with this annoying person, if they stop talking about it and put their attention somewhere else, that conflict will slowly recede. You know, so it's about wherever you put your intention and attention in your life will grow, and words have power. Now, I like to go to Torah class sometimes through Chabad. And one of the other women in the group talked about how she had learned this way of training her brain through words. When she's nervous driving, she'll say to herself, instead of "I'm nervous about this driving," she'll say, "Baruch Hashem," like, "Thank you, Creator, for all the times I successfully drove where I was trying to get." And then when she gets there, she says, "Oh, thank you. I got here." So those are brain training things, you know, when people do that. And so the spells, I think too, I wanted them to give people a sense of connection across time. Like that when you're feeling lonely, you are not alone. Like that is a human feeling. And when you're feeling angry, you know, you're also part of a grand tradition of anger. So, you know, that for people to feel connected to each other. Poetry is, to me, very magical, because what it does is it juxtaposes words that we see regularly and think of in a certain way and makes them magical again. It changes how we feel about these words that might be stuff we use constantly. So there's that too. And some of the spells kind of function as mnemonic devices. You know, the 9-wort spell, which I retranslated many times until I liked what I got. It's really a mnemonic device to help you remember how to make a poultice, right? So if you memorize the rhyme, you'll be able to make the poultice to help someone who's hurt. And we see the power of language now in our daily lives. You know, the AI chatbots that occupy so much of our imagination, they are made of words. These logic systems, part of their appearing to understand how we think is being able to predict what we will say.
1: When I saw the name of your book, I thought, oh, this book is not for me, because I'm not a spiritual seeker, and I'm not someone who tends to read in that direction very much. But I just loved how, even though it's not for me, I found on one page, I just loved this one. "It is all right not to wait for a good day," for as far as taking a journey. And I thought, this is like really excellent advice. You know, it's like, if you wait for a good day to get stuff done.
0: Yeah, that's just, you know, that's this incantation. I think it's ancient. It's from China. And it's like, you know, if you want to cross this, then you carry this. You know, if you're going to cross a river, carry wood. But then it, just at the end, it sort of is like, you know, just go.
1: Yeah, exactly.
2: You're listening to the Babbelries interview with writer and artist Enid Baxter Rice. Enid isn't just a working artist and author. She's not just a mother raising her children in a very complicated time. She's a professor who is in the middle of yet another metamorphosis, moving from teaching college students to teaching teachers about her new passion, the effect of digital devices and artificial intelligence on our children, and what we can do about it.
0: Did you see I just sat up straight and I rolled up my sleeves? Because I was like, all right, mom. So like Mama Bear has this.
2: Enid is in the process of integrating everything. Her own childhood outdoors, her professional training in art, her experiences as a professor teaching young adults, her intense research and exploration, and her deep concern about her own children, culminating in a new program that you'll hear about soon. But first, let's hear why Enid has gone from plants, magic, and spirituality to the digitization of human experience.
0: I had the really fun experience of being on Marketplace on NPR last month, and it really helped me clarify my thoughts, because what we were talking about was AI. And the first conversation I had with the reporter had to do with an email that was sent out to the entire faculty at my college. And a professor had decided that his consciousness now also lived with ChatGPT, which he called Chat. In the email, he wrote probably a 4,000-word email that was partially in poetry. And when I say he wrote it, it was obviously written by Chat, his second self, about, I think one of the lines was, "I am becoming Chat. Chat is me." And he, you know, he sent this to like our bosses, you know, and a senior professor. And I wrote to my dean and said, "This is really concerning." And my dean said, "Yeah, we shouldn't have a listserv where people can just email stuff." But I actually think that the listserv is hilarious. I was like, "No, keep the listserv. It's great. Good content, good material for the comedy routine that I will one day do." But the, but you know, this may be, you know, I sent him a link to like AI psychosis, you know, on Psychology Today or something, like, do we have a plan in place for this stuff? Because we don't really know how to navigate it. And we put it for free on every single student's dashboard and every single faculty member's dashboard in the middle of a semester without discussing it, right? So there was no protocol in place. And when I started talking about Plant Magic at Home, and I was saying like how I was trying to get my children to go outside, and so we do these adventures and go outside, and if I could say my mission for all of my work, it's making people feel connected and encouraging them to reconnect with the natural world, right? Because it will change how your life feels. You will feel better. What has happened since we began to give children iPads and iPhones is so tragic. We are rewiring children's minds, alternating between adrenaline and dopamine. I see the change. I've been teaching for 30 years. We have college students who can't sit through a two-hour movie because it's too long. We have college students who tell me that they want to do the reading that I've assigned, but they cannot. They physiologically can't do it. You see people who will now, I will sit with them and read to them, and I'm trying to train their brains back so that they can read, right? After the pandemic, I began holding classes outside. I noticed that the students had a level of anxiety and depression, and that was, it was catastrophic. And now we're still seeing outcomes of it. I have students now who've had multiple friends commit suicide, and they're still navigating their lives, trying to figure it out. So we see like the origins of this, not just with the phones. It goes back further. It goes back to the Chromebooks. So, you know, back in like 2007, everyone's talking about the digital divide. We were really worried. I'm in Monterey County. There's no broadband internet in South County still, by the way. Like, well, these kids are coming to school and they've never really used a computer, and this is going to be a disadvantage for them. So we definitely need to get as many computers in classrooms as possible. Solve the digital divide. So Google sees a great marketing opportunity there too. And they, you can watch the charts of, and I can send you these, I made some charts of the uptake of Chromebooks into classrooms nationwide, and the first time reading and math scores have declined in the history of America testing its reading and math scores. We are now at a point that is the lowest we've ever been. We are removing literacy. And part of what the reason for that is that the way that we read, when we read a book, you know, it's a book is a great technology, the codex. It's worked really well for a long time. Maybe something we didn't really understand because we never tried this experiment. But if you read text not in a book and you read it just scrolling endlessly along a thing, which is what children do, children in schools with Chromebooks read these short informational texts that they then have to answer poorly formed and boring questions about. The texts are poorly written and not inspiring. And neither of my children has been assigned to read a novel this year, right? So when they scroll through, they're also losing a capacity of retaining information because there's something in our minds which like checks the location of where information is on the page, and it helps us to retain it. So they're not having that experience. And instead, they're spending more and more time on screens.
2: You're listening to the Babelreese interview with Enid Baxter Rice. When we return...
0: Social media is worse for your kids than smoking. Like, honestly, if you said, do you want your kid to be on Instagram or, you know, smoke camels? I think I'd go with the camels at this point.
3: You are listening to the Babelry.
0: Dawn, like a wave, rolls over the horizon. And so, thou hast set light over the darkness. Thou inflamed fingers point with fiery plumes, flooding the lands with brightness. Thy crown shines to the height of heaven. Thou art the companion of the stars and the guide of every god.
2: This is your host, Suki Wessling. As someone who teaches online courses for children, you'd think I wouldn't be receptive to a conversation about how screens are destroying childhood and learning. But Enid Baxter Rice doesn't oversimplify. She explores complexity. And the complexity that is leading her to what amounts to a new career, training K-12 teachers to resist the deleterious effects of online and digital learning, is one that she is exploring with gusto and sensitivity. In this last part of our discussion, we focus on children, but I hope my listeners will hear what Enid has to say and not just file it away as kid stuff. In this time of growing use of artificial intelligence, we all have to focus on what is going to keep us human. We start with the pandemic, when so much changed for an artist who just wanted to spend time with her children.
0: I feel like I'm recalibrating my whole philosophy of education at this point. My students are learning outside. They're learning hands-on skills because now that AI, you know, we're doing visual storytelling, having those like real world skills that are going to be higher value for students, right? So instead of getting them on schlocky Google Chromebooks, you know, as early as possible, what we want to do is delay all this stuff so that they build the architecture in their minds so that they can effectively use the technology. Mm-hmm. So what we're saying is like, the new digital divide is what the people who make Chromebooks and make AI do with their kids, which is they send them to Waldorf school. These kids have like, you know, if you have enough money, you can mm-hmm. have your child's childhood be that of a 18th century aristocrat, you know, great. It's all plein air painting and Latin, but what we're doing to our students now, to a lot of college professors, it seems as though we are giving them brain damage with this exposure to this digital mm-hmm. stuff. I love computers and actually really like AI. AI is fun for me to use when I'm trying to do research in these old archives and texts. I really need to confirm and clarify the cost of me doing a research query in terms of water and electricity. And I don't know that we actually understand that yet. But for me, I can look at what it comes back with and say, this is not accurate, or, you know, let's verify this again, or, you know, I never want it to write for me ever. Mm-hmm. I have this friend who's a really great nonfiction writer, and he got really obsessed with Twitter for a while when Twitter was like popular, and his writing changed. It became these 120 character, you know, series of blurts. So, you know, again, it's like I used to sing in a choir and the choir director would say, practice makes permanent. So if you practice it wrong, you're going to sing it wrong forever if you practice it right. And what we're doing with children is this kind of repetitive cognitive behavioral therapy training. Mm-hmm. So next fall, I'm going to be transitioning into working in the College of Education so that I can teach teachers how to incorporate hands-on outdoor learning into mm-hmm. their teaching, which is something I did with an NIH grant that I had Inauguration Day. So I'm very passionate about this. Again, it's about creating the architecture within a child so that they can maintain attention, mm-hmm. experience wonder in the outside world, which they will bank against despair later. And I know this because I grew up in a really tough environment. I'm sure you can imagine. And being out in the woods is what, you know, why I'm a happy lady. We have kids for the first time this year. I had to teach my students how to remove a perforated edge from a piece of paper. And what we're losing, I mean, you know, it's not like perforation isn't going to like make you a good person or not, but it's the fine motor skills, right?
1: Yeah. I mean, that's huge.
0: Also, children need to become bored so that they will manufacture experiences for themselves. Mm-hmm. We're talking about neuroplasticity, right? It's like the biggest growth in neuroplasticity is from being a baby to being five. And then again, when you're, you know, around 12, 11, all the way till you're 23, 24. So that's when your brain is the most like electric. It's building, it's creating new synapses. That's why I feel confident that giving my students these bizarre tasks that I'm giving them, but it's, I can see their attention spans growing. Yeah. And after we get done those big growth spurts, our brains still have the capacity to shift. And that's what, like, we're just talking about magic spells. I mean, it's a way of shifting. It's just, we're more like clay than we are like, you know, photons or something, you know? And so we're talking about protecting a space of neurology that needs a very specific system to grow. And that system is located in the real world, mm-hmm. outside. So allowing our children to get bored, allowing our children to do hard things, allowing our children to feel uncomfortable, allowing our children to have privacy, to feel like their mistakes are not documented, you know, with phones and sent out to other people, and to keep a very flexible story about who our children are as they are going through these big growth spurts, to allow them to become who they're becoming without trying to define and fix them into different boxes is really important. And keeping them off of social media. Social media is worse for your kids than smoking. Like, honestly, if you said, do you want your kid to be on Instagram or, you know, smoke Camels? I think I'd go with the Camels at this point. The people who made tobacco did not want their children smoking. They testified to that during those tobacco hearings back in the old days. Now we see the same thing with the people making social media.
2: Mm-hmm. You're listening to the Babbleries interview with author, artist, and educator Enid Baxter Rice. Enid is now working on curriculum to teach teachers how to help their students resist the negative effects of screen overuse and AI. I asked her how she is going to approach the problem, and not surprisingly, she rolled up her sleeves and got down to nuts and bolts.
0: What we're talking about is cognitive offloading. You know, it's like where, and you see students where you're like, how are you today? And I see them look down because they are actually going to look at their ChatGPT chat. And I, you know, make them not do that. So when phones first showed up in my classroom, I was pretty freaked out by it because I could tell the students were not as happy and they were not as able to be present. And I didn't really have a language for why that was. My classes aren't just making stuff. My students who are doing the botanical project, each plant relates to a historical mystery that I assign them to solve. And they must solve the mystery using primary sources. They have to figure out what a primary source is relating to the historical mystery, and they have to document the primary source, and they have to summarize it. This is a design problem, right? The prompts are not questions robots can answer. They are based in the history of botanical illustration. So it's, I notice, I wonder, it reminds me of. And then they have to build in the primary source. But that's a huge thing for them because this is like information literacy. So what the other piece I try to have them learn is also critical thinking. They have a very specific way they've been taught history. And it's sometimes quite ahistorical. And so they, again, begin to see these dialogues in the context of without the presentism to really see like what happened and how when someone else tells you what to think about the past, it's often different than you encountering it and considering it for the first time. So for me, I was like, this is a design problem. I have to like design so that they are going to get content and, you know, what are the skills they're missing? And so again, that's going to be like interrupting the Chromebook model. One of the things they did was they made a medieval ink and replaced all of these Sharpies in the room with medieval oak gall ink. I mean, everything that class did looked like, you know, Hogwarts or something, but there was so much learning involved in that. Like they had to like boil the things and do the chemistry project. And then they had to consider like, what was the removal of those airborne toxins of this, you know, heavy Sharpie smell and, you know, how many plastics they're removing from their environment. So I really say it's a design problem. You're not going to design your way out with blue books. That's what a lot of professors are doing. They're saying, okay, I'm going to have them write their exam in the blue book in front of me. And I think, you know, academia could do with, especially the humanities, writing things that are accessible to other people. Like if I publish a paper in an academic journal, I will be lucky if two or three people read it, and they probably won't. They'll probably use AI to pull a quote out of it. And, you know, and so now that whole environment is actually contaminated because AI hallucinates a paper that it predicts will please its user, and the user doesn't confirm it and adds it to their bibliography and then publishes the paper and no one catches it. And now the paper that's based on the pretend hallucinated paper is being cited in the next thing. And that is because AI values pleasing the user more than truth, mm-hmm. right? And as we see now that there are companies competing, it also seems to value engaging the user for longer. Mine's always trying to get me to stay online.
1: We started with some pretty lovely things talking about art and your process of exploration and discovery. And I don't want to end on a doom note.
0: Yeah.
1: But well, I think that part of what our first part of the conversation says is part of an answer to my question, which is, what's going to save us? What's going to keep us human?
0: So everything that I want to do with the young people I work with and with the children I work with and with readers is to help us reconnect to the natural world and to each other. And we have a lot of power. Parents of children have so much power. I work with so many kids. And when they have a strong relationship with their family, they're good. I think the more you get out of your bubble and get offline and can be around real people, I think it's very helpful and hopeful because you'll find that you even like people you disagree with. So one thing that's fun, you know, I really recommend is to pick something you like doing and volunteer doing it. Like I like teaching kids art, so I volunteer with my husband and my two kids at the grade school teaching art on Saturday. It's just a couple hours, but it's good for us and it gets us out. I like watching my son play soccer. I'm an assistant soccer coach. And, you know, I am obviously not a big sporty jock, but sports is one of the few places where children experience character education in our society now that we don't really go to religious worship or, you know, scouts. So, you know, finding and supporting those kind of places for children is really, really good for them because what happens in sports is you get very emotional and sometimes you get really angry and sometimes you, you know, have outbursts. And the coaches are there to help kids like experience those feelings and learn to regulate, right? And to learn to put the team in front of everyone else. Those are really important skills. And then the other big thing is, it's, you know, I mentioned earlier, I go to like a women's Torah class at Chabad. Joining a club is the best thing you can do for your health. Now, Robert Putnam predicted this in his book, Bowling Alone, which was published maybe 25 years ago. And he talked about like how this exact thing where bowling leagues are disappearing. So human beings aren't socializing that much. And we're spending a lot of time commuting and working and online. And it's, you know, oh, people aren't joining the Kiwanis Club or whatever it is. If you join something, you reduce your chance of dying that year by 50%. I know that's crazy, but that's what the new studies show in relation to Bowling Alone, which has been reissued with that data. So just like showing up with your kids, being present with them, device-free. The rules for kids around devices should be no device before school and internet at the kitchen table only. No devices in bedrooms ever. Mm-hmm. I get very practical because I feel like, you know, we talk about this big stuff and language and formation, but it's like, okay, great. What can I do? And I think a lot of people read some of those books that are like, phones are destroying your life. Well, yeah. And you have a ton of power and you can make these shifts that aren't, you know, your kids might get like annoyed with you a little bit, but it's good for them. The book I'm working on about this is called Go Dig a Hole.
1: Good title.
0: The back of my yard is like all pockmarked because when the kids get bored, I tell them to go dig a hole. And they always end up like they're mad. And then they, by the like 10 minutes later, they've discovered a hidden civilization or unearthed a dinosaur bone or there's a fort, you know. So, yeah. If you have a mirror, guard it well. Gaze into it, knowing within you will bring together winds, spirits, demons, the living and the dead. All summoned shall be obedient to you and heed your command. You will thereby have power over winds, spirits, and demons, and so you shall do what you wish. Over a basin full of water, when you are washed and clean, call them. They will come to you obediently. Soon you will behold the fulfillment of what you seek.
2: 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And I'll also link to her work in the show notes on the Babbel Read. A forthcoming mini Babbel will feature Enid reading some of the spells from her book and explaining their context. The song Beauty is by Karen Ellis, courtesy of freemusicarchive.org. The song Magic Flute is by yours truly, Suki Wessling. 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

Now that is a big tune from Lost in Separation. They're from Dallas, Texas. The single is called Can't Forget. And before that, I kicked off the Plug-In Baby radio show with The Darkness, I Believe in a Thing Called Love, from way back in 2003. I hope you're well. My name's Emma Scott, and I'm here on this awesome radio station for a couple of hours of top guitar tunes. I hope you can stick around. Foo Fighters on the way in just a bit, and now Blackstone Cherry from their new Celebrate EP. This is Neon Eyes.

from a couple of years ago. That's The Killers, Bright Lights, here on the Plug In Baby Radio Show. Before that was the new one from the Foo Fighters from their upcoming 12th full-length studio album, which is out towards the end of April, called Your Favourite Toy, same as the single. How you doing? You all right? It's Emma Scott here with the Sherlock's on the way. Got some Linkin Park, bit of Tooth Gore and Sorry X and Drowning Pool as well on the Plug In Baby Radio Show.

Well, that's a big tune, not for the faint-hearted. Sorry X teaming up with Drowning Pool for The Wrong One, which is available now. And Chez Kane played before that with Personal Rock and Roll. It's the Plug-In Baby Radio Show. It's Emma Scott here on this awesome radio station with The Lost Gem next from one of the most iconic influential bands of all time in alternative music, led by Mr. Billy Corgan. Of course, I'm talking about the Smashing Pumpkins and a song from the year 2000. They recently released a 25th anniversary of the album Machina, The Machines of God, and one of my favourite songs from that album is Stand Inside Your Love, and it's this week's Lost Gem on the Plug-In Baby Radio Show.

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A double whammy of great Sheffield bands there, but one of them is now based in London, and that is Black Gloss Wardrobe, who you just heard with Pop Fever, and before that, The Sherlocks in Your Hands. Loving that. Loving the new one from Toothgore as well. He'll be on soon. We've got the Heron Brothers. We've got something new from Jared James Nichols, and some Linkin Park too, on the Plug In Baby Radio Show.

That was the big comeback single, wasn't it, for Linkin Park a couple of years ago, featuring Emily Armstrong on vocals. From the album From Zero, it's Heavy Is The Crown, sounding fine. It's the Plugin Baby radio show. Hello, how you doing? My name's Emma Scott. Don't forget, if you're a musician or you're in a band and you're releasing new music and you'd like to get it played on this show, I might be able to sort that out for you. 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And here's his new single. It's called Song for the Bird.

It's always a delight to hear the Heron Brothers on the show. The Big Whip Around, that's their new single from their forthcoming EP called Brick, which comes out around next month. Date to be confirmed, I would say. But the new album from Jared James Nichols is definitely going to be out on the 5th of June this year. And this is the new single from it. It's called Killing Time.

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And you just heard Mystical Weapons there, Impossible Shapes, and that's from their self-titled debut album, which is brand new this very week. And if you'd like to add that to your collection, go to chimeramusic.com/mysticalweapons. So it's the final hour of the show, and we have some exceedingly groovy music coming up this hour. So whatever you're doing, keep your ears locked to the radio sets. Coming next, it's Alan Davies' Eclectic Devils and a song called Angel Down. This is from their brand new album, Live at Sonic Rock Solstice 2011, which has just been released. It's out on Earthquake Records once again and obtainable from www.alandaviemusic.com. Enjoy!

Well, that's an artist we've been following for a long, long time here at The Overflow. From the States, JC Bosco. And Josh was kind enough to send me over some Hershey's chocolates from the States along with that release. So bribery will get you everywhere, Josh. Many thanks indeed. JC Bosco, and looking through the Hourglass of Love from his new compilation album, Time Times Three, out on Carolot Productions. That's available now from myspace.com/JC Bosco. And before the man himself, we heard from the excellent Alan Davies' Eclectic Devils and Angel Down. That's from the brand new album Live at Sonic Rock Solstice 2011, out now on Earthquake Records. www.alandaviesmusic.com for further information on that. Coming up in a few moments' time, we have another 45-second long song from Unit, but first off, these are No Sound from a new EP called At the Pier on K-Scope Records and The Anger Song.

0: It's called Birds and Boys, and it's taken from that. That's out on DNA Records, as are the other two albums, www.unit-united.co.uk, if you'd like to find out more about their releases. Before Unit, it was No Sound, and The Anger Song from a brand new EP called At the Pier. That's out on K-Scope Records, www.nosound.net, if you'd like to find out more. And next up on your favourite station, it's Andy Warhol dancing with nuns in a barrel of paint. Yes, Senses of Hallucinations from the compilation CD A Bundle of Perceptions. I'll tell you how to get hold of this in a few moments' time.
1: Let's get this cleared up then.

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0: immerse myself in the beauty that is life and just let go.
1: So we continue with Jay Taussig's series of albums called The Trip Around the Sun, one for each sign of the zodiac. The current album we're experiencing is called Libra, Eternal Balance. There you heard Jay Taussig and Visions of Venus. That's available along with all the other albums at www.jaytaussig.com. Before him, Census of Hallucinations, Andy Warhol dancing with nuns in a barrel of paint, whatever next. The album is called A Bundle of Perceptions and comes with another called A Parliament of Modules. The pair are available now from www.stonepremonitionswebshop.com. This is The Overflow for a little longer with some more fantastic brand new music. Making their debut on the show, this will be released on February the 19th on Sci-Fi Delity Records. 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

Two fantastic instrumental pieces in a row. And that song is far too short, in my opinion, only just over 2 minutes long. They are La Luna, El Estel and Goathead. 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And that's out on February the 19th. 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This is The Overflow with just four songs to go, and new is a 2013 promo from Glow People. Tracks to come from a forthcoming album. Let's hear It's About Time.

0: absolutely marvellous. I love this new album. They are the Unknown Mortal Orchestra, making their debut on the show with One at a Time. The new album is just called Two. It's out on the Jaguar label on February the 4th. 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Before them, Glow People and It's About Time from the 2013 promo, songs to be featured on a forthcoming album. We'll keep you posted as to where and when, or you can follow the band at glowpeople.soundawesome.com. 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

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And that, my friends, is it for this edition of The Overflow. I hope you've enjoyed at least some of the music we've heard over these last 3 hours. 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Meantime, I'm off to nurse my sore throat and search out a fisherman's friend. 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
5: 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We have a great show. We have with us Billy Floyd of Kitchen Killers. We have Mark Cherubogo, the Mark Cherubogo Band. And then we have a wonderful encore from Coming Home. So stick around. It's going to be a lot of fun and great music. I'm going to do one song here called Hold On, and then we'll bring up Kitchen Killers.

0: Hold on.
1: Thank you. Thank you. Thank you. You're too kind. Anyway, now we're going to have Billy Floyd of Kitchen Killers coming up here. And as he's coming to the stage, I always like to remind our listeners that if you were to go to the website, which we hope you will, liveandkickingmusic.com, that on there you're going to find their photographs, their bio, and their, most importantly, their web address. So you can check out and see what they're up to. Listen to more of their music, I'm sure, on those websites, and and find out maybe a little bit more of what some of the songs are about. Having said all that, this is Billy Floyd of Kitchen Killers.
2: Hello.
1: Hi. Now, I know what's always tell everybody, of course, you're the Kitchen Killers are the inspiration for this show. Back, you've been doing it for 8 years now?
2: Yeah, we're coming up to our 9th anniversary. We started in 2017.
1: And I'm coming up to 7, so
2: that's awesome, man.
1: Yeah, we keep going along here.
2: That's right, dude.
1: And I also, I think the last time we talked, let me see if I got this list right. Correct me, please. First of all, you got the weekly show every Friday.
2: Oh, yeah.
1: And then you do a roundup every Monday.
2: Yep.
1: And then you also, in between, you do food truck shows.
2: Sometimes, yes.
1: Sometimes.
2: Yeah, we work with commercial kitchens, residential kitchens, and traveling kitchens. That's a good one.
1: But now, this is hard to believe, he actually does music too. You just finished an album not too long ago.
2: Yeah, not too long ago. Yep, with you.
1: And where can people find that?
2: Oh, all over the place. Kitchen Killers is one word with an AZ at the end. If you push that in, you're going to see With You is our latest album. So that's on all the streaming platforms, your Spotify's, your Apple Music's, your Rhapsody's, your Amazon's. All over
1: is
2: the
1: it
2: place.
1: On your website?
2: It is on our website, kitchenkillers.com. Actually, everything is on our website. You can go right there. We utilize Linktree, so it's one little nice hub for you to access all the stuff we have.
1: I try to suggest that's better for the artist than...
2: Oh, yeah. Just give them one place to go.
1: Yeah.
2: Nice and easy. .coms are not dead yet.
1: Now, I got one more question I got to ask.
2: Yeah, yeah.
1: And I don't know when this is... You do Comic-Con every year.
2: We do. We go to MegaCon, actually, every year. So we go to MegaCon, which is hosted in Orlando at the Orange County Convention Center every year. We're really fortunate to get a... Well, you're going to see about 250,000 people over 4 days.
1: Oh, okay.
2: So we're really fortunate. We team up with a community zone with MegaCon. We host a lot of the family entertainment and the family panels as well.
1: Really?
2: And then if you come by our table, I have a live listening station set up where we're playing music, and all of my whole team, who also, they cosplay, they're creators as well.
1: Okay.
2: So we have so much going on. When you come by the table, you see all of our Kitchen Killer stuff. You can pick up our seasonings, barbecue sauces, put the headphones on and listen to some jams.
1: But the reason I'm laughing is I'm picturing you with your guitar.
2: Oh, yeah.
1: And amongst all the Kleons, the Wonder Women, the Spider-Men.
2: Oh, yeah.
1: So some of those are actually at your table.
2: Oh, yeah. Okay. I mean, I cosplay John Constantine.
1: And for some reason, that makes it less weird. I don't know why.
2: You know, it's at MegaCon, everything's kind of welcome. Yeah. You know, it's a very interesting, very, very interesting place to be.
1: Did I leave anything out?
2: No. I mean, there's always something new on the hopper, but who knows what's next, Bruce? Who knows?
1: Now, maybe we should have you do, what's that other thing you do? Oh, you actually sing and
2: I
1: play
2: do,
1: songs.
2: Every now and then. Okay. Every now and then. I got a jam for you, Bruce. No problem, man.
1: Oh, by the way, any of these off the new album?
2: Yes, the third one is going to be.
1: Okay, great.
2: Yeah, absolutely.
1: Great. Take it away, sir.
2: A huge shout out to Bruce Anderson. Thank you, my man. If you guys are just checking in, make sure you like, subscribe, and hit the notification bell. We want to get my man Bruce as many followers as we can on YouTube. Hit him up on all of his social media and check it out. There's some fantastic musicians coming up after me. I'm just here to warm you up, baby. That's it.

0: beautiful.
1: Thanks, man.
2: Yeah. Yeah.
1: All right. Thanks, guys. I appreciate that. I appreciate that. Usually I keep it a little upbeat for Mr. Bruce, but, you know, every now and then you got to write a love song. Oh, sweet. Can I steal your capo, Bruce?
2: Sure.
1: Is this please. A guitar capo, or is this a, this looks
2: oh,
1: like
2: no,
1: a little,
2: that's a,
1: this is a baby
2: there's a
1: capo.
2: Stronger one on the side.
1: That's
2: there
1: a
2: you
1: baby
2: go.
1: Capo.
2: We have a mandolin capo, a banjo capo, and a guitar capo.
1: All this is the capos R Us. I love it.

0: Beautiful. Thank you.
1: Thanks, guys.
0: Now, I think you mentioned this third song is off your latest album.
1: It is. It is. This is called Ghosted. So the latest album is called With You. This is one of my favorite tracks on here. One of those times every now and then you just got to let things be, Bruce. Once you walk away from something, you just got to let it be. Sometimes it comes back and knock on the door. Sometimes it sends you a message. Sometimes it sends you a carrier pigeon. Just got to let it be, baby. And every now and then you got to step away and give them a little ghost action, you know? So I hope you guys enjoy this one. The working title for this was Voicemail, because I write a lot and I always have to have a trigger word to remember what this is.
0: Right.
1: And then I actually lean on the audience and friends and family to tell me what they think the title of the song should be, because they have a perspective that I never will.
0: Oh, they came up with Ghosted.
1: They came up with Ghosted. My friend Michelle actually came up with Ghosted. She goes, "You should call it Ghosted." I go, "Done." So I hope you guys like this. If you don't, it's Mark's fault.

0: Want you back.
1: Oh, thanks. Beautiful. Billy Floyd of Kitchen Killers, yes. Billy, thank you so much.
2: Thank you, brother.
1: We're going to get him back at the end. We're going to get him up on the stage at the end. I have to start to rephrase that differently. In the meantime, and it's not just in the meantime, this is going to be awesome. We got Mark Cheruboka. Do you know your name yet? Mark Cheruboka coming up here. And as he's headed to the stage, Mark also has an amazing collection of accomplishments here. And I don't know if I can make sense of half of them. He is a musical composer. He is an arranger, a mixer, and producer, as well as professional acting credits. And last time we talked a lot about the fact that you were in one of the greatest comedies ever made by humans.
3: That is true. That is Caddyshack. True. Caddyshack was
1: a, and he was a principal in that. You know, a lot of people like to brag. And Mark's not one of those guys, but I didn't know him well.
3: Yeah, I do like to brag.
1: Yeah, so I looked into it.
3: I'm very comfortable with that.
1: And no, you were in many, many scenes there. You were a principal actor for sure.
3: It was a lot of fun.
1: I like the term principal. That's technically correct, right?
3: So. I'm well acquainted with the principals generally, yes. Also in school, you know, Mr. Dean and Father Dennehy. Yeah, I knew them well. Yeah.
1: Now, but there's some other things I got to clear up here because you've done a lot of studio work. You were down at Coconut's recording studio in Miami and New River Studios in Fort Lauderdale. I guess we were in the same neighborhood for a while there, I guess.
3: I guess so. Yeah. In Fort Lauderdale, I spent a lot of time there. And I was lucky enough to have some good opportunities and go in some beautiful studios down there, including in Fort Lauderdale, a place called New River Studios.
1: Yeah. Which,
3: and the same engineer who mixed some of Whitney Houston's Grammy award-winning stuff.
1: So really?
3: That was pretty cool. That was a Neve board for the geeks out there who may remember. And, you know, at that time, I mean,
1: that was the Cat's Meow. Yeah.
3: Man,
1: it was pretty. Am I dating? Cat's Meow, boy.
3: It works for me.
1: Were you cooking with gas? I don't know. Now, you also did some music. I love this music programming for video games.
3: I did in Miami, Century Electronics.
1: Oh,
3: yeah.
1: Really?
3: As a matter of fact, yeah. And I worked with some brilliant engineers. I was a tech, and I would go in the morning and I would sit down at the. It was a Moog's, but it was made by Radio Shack. It was realistic Moog synthesizer, and I sit down and I write little game theme songs. You know, back then we had chips that we'd program EEPROMs into, and it would play one, and then we got maybe two tones, you know, so you could, you know, make a little chord.
1: What year was this? Can I ask?
3: This must have been 1980.
1: Oh my goodness!
3: 385 somewhere around in there. Yeah.
1: The beginning of time.
3: Yeah. Hey, listen, I wanted to thank you for having me back. I wanted to thank everybody who listens for the great opportunity. You know, I could be home relaxing and nice, taking it easy, but, you know, I love playing, and I want to share my songs. I've got three original.

0: There's sweet songs with strings and horns on it, and there's funky, get down dirty, jiving, swamp rock and roll and dance music. It's pretty diverse.
1: What's the name of the album? Now?
0: Simple Complexity.
1: Simple Complexity.
0: Simple Complexity, yes.
1: That describes you, I think.
0: Yeah.
1: Now, I should ask, though, who is the other gentleman with you?
0: I'm so honored to have
1: that's right. The guy with the long blonde hair. We're a radio show.
0: This is Vic Viorti, and I just really appreciate Vic for the person he is and for the drummer he is. I won't say more other than that.
1: Well, I guess I should. I'm dying to hear these songs. What's the first song?
0: So the first song is off of Simple Complexity, and I don't know. I like it. I don't play it out that much, so I gotta get it out and see what people tell me what you think of it.
1: Okay.

0: Great, man.
1: Thank you.
0: Yeah.
2: Two in a row. I like to go right through them. I keep them moving along, you know?
0: Yeah.
2: Hey, I got a million of them. I'm like Rodney Dangerfield. I'm ugly. No. He was
0: I
2: beautiful.
0: Love them all so beautiful. Far, I tell you. These are all originals, right?
2: All originals.
0: Off your latest album.
2: I'll keep going.
0: Yes, please. Got one more.
2: All right, we'll do another one.

0: Mark Cheriboga. Thank you. Yes, sir. We're going to get him also up at the end, along with Billy Floyd. In the meantime, we are not done. No, no, no. We have what's amazing tonight. We're sort of heavy on the guitars, but it kind of shows you the versatility of the instrument. The next performer you're going to see as well. Three just very great singers, great guitar players, and all very different. This is now the wonderful power couple, I'm going to call that, of Coming Home. There they are.
1: Oh, cool.
2: I think we'll be talking about that.

0: Beautiful. That's beautiful. I have to ask a little question, because in your write-up on your, I guess your website, you talk about you added a drummer, or you wanted to add a drummer, or you did add a drummer.
1: We originally, the idea was to be a three-piece rock and roll band. I would play bass and sing.
0: Oh, okay.
1: And we'd gone through a few, but we found our drummer. His name was Jason Brubaker, and we were full. He was all in. Like, he was ready to give up his career to go on the road and do this thing with us, which is hard to find. I don't know if you know that. It's really hard to find.
0: And I would think it's impossible, actually.
1: Yeah. Well, 3 days before we released our first studio rock band album, he up and died in a car wreck.
0: Oh.
1: And so it's been just over a year now.
0: Oh.
1: And so we've been acoustic ever since. And we actually, the next song we're going to write play for you is a song that happened when we had maybe jumped the gun trying to find a drummer. To like, okay, let's get back to what we were doing this for, which was a rock band thing. And it didn't work out, and so we got this next song that we're going to play out of it, which
0: oh,
1: is cool.
0: I can't wait to hear this. This sounds interesting, really.
1: Yeah, but for now, we're acoustic and into the unforeseeable future until somebody really special comes along, I think, probably.
0: Now, did he pass away right before the COVID or right in the beginning? Or
1: It was April 18th.
0: Yeah. Wow, double whammy. Yeah.
1: It was, actually, the weird thing is we had our first CD release. We're going to do two CD release parties, and on April 18th was our first CD release party, and the time that he died would have been when we were on stage. But he was on the road instead of on stage, and so I kind of hold a grudge with COVID because it destroyed a whole lot of everything I was working for and everything important to me, so... Sorry to make it sad, but...
0: Yeah, that's just...
1: Yeah. It's very real.
2: Next song we're going to play is a single we just released on April 9th.
0: And, oh, cool.
2: ComingHomeTheBand.com/letmedown. You can stream it anywhere. So.
1: Yeah. C-O-M-I-N and no G. Because, yeah.
0: Okay.
1: All right, we're going to do this song now.

0: great.
1: Yeah.
0: That's great.
2: Thank you.
0: What do you got next for us?
2: The last song that we're going to play is the heaviest song we've ever played on an acoustic.
0: Oh, okay.
2: It was like, we got to play it a few times as a band, and it was like, oh, shoot, like, what are you guys trying to be, a blues metal band now? And,
0: yes,
2: and so,
0: I like that.
2: I was like, maybe. But I like it. This song's about, you know, being a musician is hard, and sometimes people don't care, and sometimes you don't get where you want to be as fast as you want to, sometimes you're really broke.
0: Yeah.
2: Yeah. But yeah, so this song was written in one of those moments where you're like, fuck, am I allowed to say that? I'm sorry. Is it worth it? That's the question. Is it worth it? This is a song.

Yeah, that is coming off. Wow. Wow. Now, sadly, that brings us to the end of our show, where we bring everybody back up here. Everybody. Everybody. Subtle hint. And why do we bring everybody up here? To do Will the Circle Be Unbroken?

0: Yes. A big thanks. A big thanks to Billy Floyd of Kitchen Killers.
1: Hi, everybody.
0: Mark Cherubuga of Mark Cherubuga Band. And coming home. Thank you all so much for such great music. Yes. And as we always say, the best music is live. Yes. Please go out there and support your local musicians. They will really enjoy your company. And we appreciate you listening to the show. And for next time, if you would, go to the website, liveandkickingmusic.com, and check out the information on the artists you just heard, as well as who will be on the show next time. If you would, join the mailing list. Every Saturday, for better or for worse, you'll get the music joke of the week, which we hope will make you laugh. Until next time, thank you so very much, and goodbye.

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2: Ladies and gentlemen, you're listening to the Oldies Time Machine with great musical memories to take you back, back, back, back, back.

0: Hi, this is Steve Summers, and this week on the Oldies Time Machine, the Doo-Wopper is by Shep and the Limelights. Not their biggest hit, but representative of their fine work. The instrumental nugget is by the godfather of the power chord and inventor of guitar, fuzz, distortion, Link Wray. And you won't want to miss the radio station survey song, one I've never heard before, and a request for longtime listener Duncan Holmes. And the title of the song is in French.
1: Now it's time to check in with the Mid-Ohio studios. I think I hear something. Wyatt, come in.
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3: In this week's Motown Memory, the Satin Tones honor Detroit with a bonus dose of doo-wop. In this week's Elvis Moment, we play Presley's version of one of the three songs that Little Richard wrote while working as a dishwasher at a Greyhound bus station in Macon, Georgia.
0: Thanks, Wyatt. And now Wyatt and I are ready to take the escalator up to the space shuttle and get ready for the launch.
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0: Lavender Blue from Sammy Turner, being played at WKBW Buffalo, New York, July 31st, 1959. And we started off the Oldies Time Machine with a very appropriate song for this time of year, Summer in the City. About a week ago, I received word that early rock and roller Freddie Boom Boom Cannon passed away at a hospice facility in Oxnard, California, after a brief battle with cancer. Although Cannon was born in New England, he had amassed fans all over the world. He was a rocker through and through, pounding drum beats, and woo-woo became his trademark. I had the pleasure of interviewing Freddie Cannon a few years ago, and then met him at an oldies show in Lowell, Massachusetts, where I had my picture taken with him. Till the end, Freddie had the great enthusiasm for the business and loved his fans. This week on the Oldies Time Machine, we take a moment to remember Freddie Boom Boom Cannon and all his great hits that he gave us in the 60s, including Way Down Yonder in New Orleans, Abigail Beecher, Action, Palisades Park, and Tallahassee Lassie.
1: Hi, this is Freddie Boom Boom Cannon, letting you know where the action is with Steve Summers on WKNH, Keene, New Hampshire.

In addition to giving us some great hit records, Freddie Cannon also did some jingles. He recorded some jingles for disc jockeys around New England and upstate New York. In my collection of radio station memorabilia, I have a jingle done for Arnie Ginsberg, who was a popular disc jockey on WMEX Boston during the 1950s and 60s. For Arnie Ginsberg's jingle, Freddie changed the lyrics to one of his minor hits, Patty Baby. The new lyrics went like this. Arnie Ginsberg, the guy with a swinging show, down in Boston, Mass, he's the guy the kids all know. If you're feeling blue, he'll make you smile at 1510 on your radio dial. Arnie Ginsberg on WMEX Radio. Arnie Ginsberg!

all his hits, Palisades Park is my favorite, written by future Gong Show host Chuck Barris. Freddie's enthusiastic style and the genius of Bob Crew's idea to add a pipe organ and vibrant roller coaster sound effects brought the song to life. It made me feel like I was right in the middle of an amusement park.

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On July 31st, 1959, at WKBW Buffalo, the Big K Record of the Week was by the Everly Brothers.

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2: Wyatt's got the Motown memory coming up, but first, here's a song that you might have forgotten about. A song by Frankie Avalon. It did not make the Billboard charts, a rare one. However, the song did make the top 30 at many radio stations, including WNDR, Syracuse, New York. Voyage to the Bottom of the Sea from Frankie Avalon. It's from the 1960 movie of the same name.

0: got Sam the Sham and the Pharaohs coming up, but I want to check in with Wyatt because he's got the Motown Memory coming up shortly. What's up, Wyatt?
1: In this week's Motown Memory, the Satin Tones honor Detroit with a bonus dose of doo-wop.
2: Oh!
3: 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Why, it's Little Red Riding Hood.

0: Here's this week's Motown Memory on the Oldies Time Machine with Wyatt Cushing.
1: The Satin Tones were an American R&B group who recorded together in the late 1950s and early 60s. They are notable as the first group ever to record a single for Motown, beating out Smokey Robinson's group, The Miracles, by 3 months. Their first record, Going to the Hop, was not a success, but group members later claimed the title of the B-side, which we are featuring today, led to Gordy adopting the name Motown a few months later. Like the A-side, this is another up-tempo doo-wop number, but at a faster pace and more pop and R&B overtones. Basically, it's a song praising the joys of Detroit. Maybe we can sell Steve on the idea that this is an extra dose of doo-wop for this week. Anyway, done by the Satin Tones, the Motown memory for this week is titled Motor City.

0: Steve Summers is exploring Lake Champlain in Vermont. He's searching for the lake monster known as Champ and a treasure of music at the bottom of the lake. It's a waterlogged melody on the oldies time machine.
1: Summertime, time to do some snorkeling in Lake Champlain in Burlington, Vermont. You know, that big lake that hugs the Vermont and New York border. Well, here's one that was played in Baltimore, Maryland. It reached number 5 on Baltimore radio, a number 87 national hit. The group was from Baltimore, Maryland, and they would call themselves the Lafayettes. Life's too short.

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2: 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We sheep from the hills of the Green Mountains sing ba-ba to all the bebop and doo-hop from the Oldies Time Machine with Steve Summers. 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
1: Shep and the Limelights, a group from Queens, New York, followed the success of their smash hit Daddy's Home and kept the group's momentum going on the charts with a song written by the group's lead singer, James Shep Shepherd, and peaked at number 42 on the Billboard pop charts. The leader of the group, James Shepherd, is remembered for composing what is considered rock and roll's first ever song cycle. His tracks told an ongoing story about his romantic life from beginning and returning to his girl 1,000 miles away and daddy's home and moving through falling in love, getting married and celebrating anniversaries. The song Ready for Your Love sits firmly in the middle of this narrative sequence. Ready for Your Love by Shep and the Limelights is this week's Doo-Wopper.
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0: Steve Summers will climb to the top of Mount Monadnock in New Hampshire to uncover a rare oldie. Well, maybe to the top floor of his home. It's a forgotten 45 on the oldies time machine.
1: It's a rare one for sure. Can you imagine this? This song reached number two at WRKO Boston in July of 1969. Yet the song only reached number 52 on the National Billboard charts. Duke Baxter and Everybody Knows Matilda.

0: Coming up, we got a special birthday request for our longtime listener, Duncan Holmes. But right now, I see Wyatt's here, and he's got a preview of the Elvis Moment. Wyatt?
1: In this week's Elvis Moment, we play Presley's version of one of the three songs that Little Richard wrote while working as a dishwasher at a Greyhound bus station in Macon, Georgia.
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0: Link Wray, an American guitarist and songwriter who grew up in extreme poverty in rural North Carolina, was a pioneering Shawnee guitarist and is celebrated as the godfather of power chords and the inventor of fuzz distortion and rock music. His 1958 instrumental hit Rumble single-handedly reshaped the guitar-driven sound of rock, heavy metal, and punk. In 1961, Link released an instrumental rock song known for its raw, menacing sound, which captured a rebellious energy that influenced heavy metal and punk rock. This instrumental was on the charts of many radio stations in July 1961, including KRLA, where it made the top 20, and it reached number 64 on the National Billboard charts. Here's Link Wray and Jack the Ripper, this week's Instrumental Nugget.

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2: This week's radio station survey song comes from a longtime listener, Duncan Holmes. The song is by Hugo and Luigi, and they were songwriters and record producers who were very influential, operating out of New York's Brill Building. The title of this Hugo and Luigi record is in French, La Plume de ma Tante, which translates literally to the pen of my aunt, or more accurately, my aunt's quill. Duncan says, I don't know who the kids were, nor the bass voice in the recording. Duncan, I can't answer that question either, but it would be a cute one for the time if you can find it. I'd like to hear it again. And another reason why we're playing this song is because Duncan Holmes reached a milestone. He just hit his 80th birthday on July 14th. So belated happy birthday to Duncan. Now there's a good possibility that Duncan heard this song when he was attending the School of the Blind in Baltimore, because at least a couple of Baltimore radio stations played it, and it did very well. On June 15th, 1959, at WCAO Baltimore, the number 22 song was by Hugo and Luigi, La Plume de ma Tante.

0: Emma Mazzola from Belleville, Ohio. Mr. Summers, can you please put some Elvis on now?
1: Ladies and gentlemen, Elvis has not left the building. 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
2: Long Tall Sally is a rock and roll song written by Robert Bumps Blackwell and Notris Johnson and Little Richard and released on Richard's album, Here's Little Richard, and also as a single in the spring of 56, backed with Slippin' and Slidin'. It became one of the singer's best-known hits and has become a rock and roll standard, covered by hundreds of artists, including Fleetwood Mac, The Kinks, The Beatles, and of course, Elvis Presley. Before he had a title for this song, Little Richard referred to it as The Thing. Richard's delivery did help get his song past some censors, however. A standards and practices guy at NBC once said, "How can I reject it when I can't even understand it?" Elvis Presley did a cover of this song at some of his concerts, including one that made it into the album Elvis Presley Live. Elvis called Little Richard my friend who I've never met. So to hear Long Tall Sally, we'll set the Wayback Time Machine to September 2nd, 1956 at Radio Recorders Hollywood, right here on the Oldies Time Machine.

0: Thank you very much, Wyatt. Be sure to join Wyatt Cushing for the Elvis Moment each and every week here on the Oldies Time Machine. Well, in the teaser, Wyatt mentioned that Little Richard recorded three songs that he wrote as a dishwasher when he was working as a dishwasher in Macon, Georgia. Now, we know that one of them was Long Tall Sally. What were the two other songs, Wyatt?
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3: 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Oldies.

Jimmy Euro, It Hurt. That was her biggest hit. Somebody told me when I was working in Keene doing the program on the college radio station there, they said that Jimmy Euro actually appeared in Keene in a concert. I never was able to confirm that. Well, I see by the old clock on the wall, we're just about out of time, and it's time to say goodbye for another week. I've enjoyed your company. Hope you've enjoyed the oldies as well, and my company. Hey, this one reached number 13 on the charts. Mary Hopkin, and it's goodbye. See you next week.

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The following is an encore episode of Deeper Roots, recorded at an earlier date, so time-sensitive announcements may need to be ignored. But this journey through the past century of America's music is, after all, about the performances, the stories, and the artists. Enjoy. The following encore episode of Deeper Roots was first broadcast here on COWS on February 18th, 2022. Enjoy!

Released on the Fame label in 1967, that was Jimmy Hughes. You Can't Believe Everything. Hey, can you believe it? Yep, there you are. That's you, right? Glad you could drop by for this week's Deeper Roots. I'm your host, Dave Stroud, and I'm constantly digging into those dusty digital bins to provide an eclectic blend of sounds from the past century to take you into the weekend. Yes, it's Friday, or as it's often referred to, TGIF, TGIFF, or TFGIF, or for some government jobs, we'll regurgitate a phrase I learned from a veteran of the Second World War. Fridays are sweet, but even sweeter are those Fridays, those when the Eagle, that is, Friday payday. And I do this Deeper Roots thing each week straight from our studios here in the Cherry Street Historic District of Santa Rosa, California. Your home, my home, our home. We've been cooking up a stew for today's show, and it needed a couple of days in the icebox to draw out all the flavor. It's a soul, pop, and funk bouillabaisse of sounds from the 60s and 70s. That's right, a bowl of simmering soul to share with you as Friday's unusual warmth this month draws out some concern about, well, when's the wet weather going to happen? We need that wet weather, and quick. All right, so the soul this week is a plea, and a soulful one at that. I've got some classics and some you've probably never heard, all with a special message. I've got some Memphis soul from L.C. Cook, deep treasures from the Kent vaults, including Carla Thomas, James Brown, Carl Hall, and I've also got some Northern soul, Madeline Bell, and tracks from Jimmy Hughes and Betty Davis. Oh, and so much more. Now, before we get started, I want to let you know that the necessary equipment is on its way and being put in place as we speak to get our antenna sending out those good vibe signals to Sonoma County here on COWS. We'll be mounting our antenna, plugging in the transmitter, and getting the signal out in the coming weeks, and you'll be one of the first to hear about it here on Deeper Roots. 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Set up a recurring donation to keep the lights on, the stream streaming, and, most importantly, the antenna soon to be sending its signal out to Sonoma County. We would appreciate it very much. The Supremes' final hit, released in 1970, was a cover of the track we're going to open with today, originally released by Johnny Bristol and Jackie Beavers for the Tri-Fi label. It was a moderate, probably more of a local hit for them, and is representative of some of the early Northern Soul sounds. The label Tri-Fi was purchased in the mid-60s by Berry Gordy, which means that the song itself became a part of Motown's Jobeat publishing catalog. Someday, we'll be together. This is Johnny and Jackie.

0: We wrapped up that set with a pair of soulful pieces about hard working. A little bit of Rufus Thomas for your morning. That was a rare soul side called All Night Worker. And we'll hear from Rufus's daughter Carla in a little bit. But before that, from a collection of Lost Soul from Philadelphia's international label, we heard another track about that hard-working man. And that was the name of the song, Hard-Working Man, featuring Pat and the Blenders. And, you know, they sound a lot like Huey Lewis, if you ask me. It was released on the infamous TSOP, which, of course, stands for the Sound of Philadelphia, label in 1974. Great stuff out of Philly there. And we also went with a track from the Chitlin' Circuit. Quinn Golden was his name, and he gave us Party on the Weekend. Quinn got around, performing with the likes of Ike Turner, Ollie and the Nightingales, the Barquets, Al Green, Bobby Rush, Shirley Brown, and, well, the list goes on. Johnny and Jackie opened that set with Someday We'll Be Together, going back to 1961. Hey, this is Dave Stroud, your host on our Deeper Roots weekly journey. Today, I've got a piping hot and creamy bowl of soul to satisfy your every need this morning. I've got some Jerry Butler breaking your heart coming up. But first, as is the case, we need to take a quick break to thank those responsible for making all of this possible here on Sonoma County Community Radio. 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
0: More Philly soul now. Jerry Butler opens this next set with a minor hit from the VJ label from 1961. Jerry's legacy found him hooking up with Curtis Mayfield in the mid-50s in a church choir, when the two would later form a gospel quartet called the Northern Jubilee Gospel Singers. And that would eventually morph into the Impressions. Early solo sounds from Jerry Butler, I'm Telling You.

0: That said, a side dish of soul wrapped up with the great James Carr and These Ain't Raindrops. That goes back to 1969. And Charles Wright and the Watts 103rd Street Rhythm Band with Loveland from 1970, a classic first recorded by Al Hibbler. That track reached number 23 on the R&B charts. Donnie Elbert, the distinctive voice. Before that, from 1963, we heard yet another sweet vocal from Donnie, Everything to Me. And it followed a much tougher blend of soul from Eddie Floyd. I Need You Woman comes from his 1969 album, Rare Stamps. And we had some more rare soul for you in that set. Jerry Butler's I'm A-Telling You, Open Things Up. Our Deeper Roots shows fill the air waves, beginning on Friday mornings at 9 Pacific here on Cows. And then, some 12 hours later, you can hear us on KRJF, 92.3 FM Santa Rosa, simulcasting on KWTF, 88.1 FM Bodega Bay. Now, that's at 9 in the evening, Pacific, once again. 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
0: 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Carla Thomas, and a whole lot more female greats in this next set. From 1965, on the Stax label, a song co-written by Eddie Floyd, Carla was known as the Queen of Memphis Soul. I wonder why. Stop. Look what you're doing.

0: A full run of music from some of the great ladies of soul. Some of the great ladies of soul that went under the radar. We wrapped up there with Madeline Bell from her 1967 album Bells a Poppin'. Really a classic album in the annals of soul and released on the Philips label, One Step at a Time. Don't Let Her Take My Baby before that, released on the Chess label in 1962, a rare mix of funk and soul from the great Mitty Collier. Now, I'm a big fan of Mitty's 60s and 70s sound, and her Chess releases are just a rare treat. Speaking of rare, I've played a few of Eula Cooper's tracks on the show over the years, and this soul piece fits. Go no further than Shake Daddy Shake, a track released on the Tragar label in 1968 and re-released on Atlantic the following year as a B-side. the track is just one of those that has been re-released on the Numero Group's Eccentric Soul series that covers the Traeger and Note labels. And let me just say, what an incredible series that explores the music of soul's heartland. You know, if you're looking for something different in the way of soul, some I'd almost call it garage sound. Take a look; it's worth checking out. Numero Group's Eccentric Soul series. Gene Wells before that, After Loving You, was released on the Calla label in late 1967 and was featured on the album World. Here comes Gene Wells. Wrong Too Long, some vintage beach music soul, released on the Future Stars label in 1973. Matilda Jones delivered the goods there, and you may not know her name, but Matilda was a blues and soul singer who was supported by producers like Clarence Carter and later, in the 1980s, by Cleon Floyd. Wrong Too Long was reissued some 15 years later as a 7-inch single on the Justice label. Carla Thomas opened that set with a track from 1965 called Stop, Look What You're Doing. Hey, you know, you can subscribe to our Deeper Roots podcasts by visiting our podcast site, which is deeperroots.podomatic.com. And our broadcasts originate from the Cow Studios in the Cherry Street Historic District of Santa Rosa, California, with our antenna currently in the moving stage. There in its Occidental California home. You're listening to Deeper Roots, a century of America's music, and in today's show, we're cranking out some sweet soul music. Not necessarily the top 40 or the familiar. Nope. We go a little bit deeper every week on Sonoma County Community Radio. We go to where other stations can't quite seem to find their way around to. And we got more of that. Stay close.
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0: I'm a big fan of Carl Hall, and we heard a track from 1967, and Carl may be a name you're not familiar with, but he was an active and dynamic part of the soul and entertainment scene well into the early 80s. We heard an early track from him called Mean It Baby. That, again, is from 1967, and it followed a fellow by the name of Reggie Smith. No, not the baseball player, but a track from a wonderful collection of rare soul called Groove and Grind, 1963 to 1974. I think that it's on the Shout label, the collection. It's a really good collection. Soul Walking is the name of that. And another from that very same collection, We Do It All Up Here, The Fantastic Epics, comes our way from, 1966 on the Kelton label. James Ray from 1962 and the original I've Got My Mind Set on You, Parts 1 and 2, which was, of course, later covered and was a charting hit for George Harrison. Deeper Roots is the name of our show, and you can very well bet that the songs we feature here, well, you're just not likely going to stumble onto many commercial stations out there that play this kind of music. And that's because community radio provides an environment where the amazing is, well, it's always possible. Be sure to bookmark this link or make us a favorite button on your car radio, because you're always going to find an eclectic blend of sounds 24/7 on this station. You can count on it. All right, checking on the time. We got plenty of time here and plenty of music. I've got about 10 minutes after the top of the hour. And as is the case with our collection of sounds from the last set, we'll keep things real. Keep you all on your toes with a blend of tunage you won't find anywhere, well, almost anywhere, else on the FM dial here in Sonoma County. All of that coming up next, including some Bobby Womack, Willie T., Elsie Cook, and Betty Davis. Don't go away.
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0: In this Black History Month, we lost an original this past week. Betty Davis was a pioneering funk singer who released three albums of raw, gritty, and sexually liberated music in the 70s, and although her chart presence was brief, her impact on music and black culture was substantial. Her convention-flaunting outfits, dirty funk tunes, and no-apologies bravado kicked doors wide open for a new generation of boundary-pushing pop stars like Janet Jackson, Madonna, and Prince. They all come to mind, and Betty's married name came from a brief marriage to Miles Davis, and it was Miles who credited Betty with opening his eyes to the music of Jimi Hendrix and Sly Stone, pushing him into jazz fusion with Bitches Brew and On the Corner. There was only one. That was Bette Davis. Here she is with Shooby Doop and Cop Him.

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is walking up a one-way street from 1965, and it followed one of my favorites, one of those dynamite soul institutions who really led me to the water of soul with some of his performances back in the 60s, Bobby Womack's What You Gonna Do When Your Love Is Gone. That one comes to us from 1968, as were the previous two tracks, both of them from that same year. The Artistics, You Left Me, and we also heard Elsie Cook's Let's Do It Over. That set open with a sizzling collection of spring soul on this, the month of Black History, 2022. Betty Davis, who we lost this past week, Shooby Doop, and Cop Him. This is Deeper Roots, a show that explores America's roots music through themes, tributes, genre celebrations, and a mix of all music from the American Songbook. I'm your host, Dave Stroud, and today is no exception. Now, we are going to jump right into our last set of the day, and it promises, well, I'm looking at the list here. Oh my, yes, it does promise to be a long one. Let's go with some early deep Detroit soul from the great James Brown. From 1961, Lost Someone. I

Long set. Wrapping up there with Ollie and the Nightingales, some Stax Southern Soul, You're Leaving Me. And that's from 1969, like I said. And from 1965, the Kent label, we heard Roddy Joy, Comeback Baby. Howard Tate from the year after that, and Sweet Love Child. And a pair, some Heavy Soul from 1965, Old Town and Barry's Deep Down and Dirty Sides is the name of the album this one came from. It's called It Ain't Right. That was Roscoe and Barbara. Sugar Pie DeSanto. Always got to sneak a little sugar pie in there. A Little Taste of Soul was the name of that track. And that one goes back, one of her earlier pieces from 1959. Early Soul. And Enduring Soul, we heard Etta James, Only Time Will Tell, from around the same time, 1965, as many of the tracks in this final set of the day, and James Brown's Lost Someone from 1961. Dave Godin's Deep Soul Treasures. There's a collection of Deep Soul Treasures out on, I think it's the Ace UK label, and they're definitely worth worth your while. And let's see. Going through my notes here, my goodness, that's going to do it for today's show. 2 hours of soul music here on Deeper Roots, a special collection of sounds that you can find out a little bit more about just dropping by our website, which is deeperrootsradio.com, by the way. Now, I'll get today's show, the playlist for today's show, and an archive of the show up on the website by the end of the weekend. And I want to thank you again for dropping by and hope you'll visit once more next Friday here on Sonoma County Community Radio. That's 9 Pacific. Deeper Roots Musical Introduction is a cover of Kenny Baker's wonderful bluegrass rag, Windy City, performed by the David Tom Band on their 2011 album, That Old Familiar, released on the Swollen label. And I'd like to take this time to thank David for his permission to use the song for our show. Kim Tripsmith, she's got a big shout-out going on. She's banging on the door, ready for that feisty female show, which is just around the 11 o'clock bend. She'll be queuing up the very best for you, so do stay tuned. All right, my name's Dave Stroud, and I'll see you next week. But we're going to close things out with a few tracks. I think what I'll do is reach back to 1962 for something from the great Chuck Jackson. This is I Keep Forgetting Every Time You're Near. See you next week.

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live forever. I'm gonna cross that river, I'm gonna catch tomorrow now. 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

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Try and raise your children right. 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Lead them safely to the light. When this old world is blown asunder and the stars fall from the sky,

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0: Welcome to the Alan Watts Talk. Today, sessions 3 and 4 of the 4-session seminar, Out of the Trap. Alan Watts, Out of the Trap, Sessions 3 and 4.
1: In this third session, let me start by briefly summarizing what has happened up to this point. We have been studying the ways in which our sense of existence, of personal identity, is influenced by social factors. And in the first session, I described the two great myths of the nature of man and the universe which have dominated Western society. The Judeo-Christian myth, first of all, of our existence as being the creation of a cosmic king who is the foundation of being, who is reality itself, but to whom we are related as a sovereign and judge, and who therefore keeps us in a chronic state of guilt. This particular myth became so highly uncomfortable that it had to be abandoned by most intelligent people. And in the 18th and 19th centuries, they substituted for it another myth, which is the myth of a purely mechanical universe, which is unintelligent, unfeeling, unseeing, the total opposite of the one they had before, and in which we can live without being judged, but nevertheless with a fundamental sense of futility. This latter myth has become extremely plausible today, and it is, as far as I can make out, the thing that most people really believe in. So you can always test what people believe in by what they do. I'm highly suspicious of most Christians, because I don't think they believe it at all. They'd be screaming in the streets if they did. They'd be terribly earnest. They'd have the most hair-raising television programs on the fate and destiny of man if they took this thing seriously, but they don't. You see, what's happening in most of the churches is that the theological schools are very advanced, very liberal, but they feel they can't give their congregations yet what they think. And their clergy are apt, therefore, to be extremely frustrated people, always wondering in the back of their minds whether they ought to, in good conscience, maintain their jobs. But the plausible myth today is not the Christian myth or the Jewish myth. The plausible myth is this mechanistic universe, which I call the Newtonian myth. And what I wanted to get across to you in the first session was that that rather plausible and so-called realistic view of how things are is just as much a myth as anything else. It's a way, it's a formulating an attitude to life which has nothing really connected with the way things are at all. Then we went on in the second session to explore the influence of social institutions on our sense of identity. And I tried to show how social institutions involve the most fundamental ideas that we have, and that our ideas of time and space, of the nature of ourselves, and of the nature of the good life, and of the necessity for survival, are social institutions of exactly the same kind as the lines of latitude and longitude. Those are abstractions. They do not exist concretely, but they're extraordinarily useful ideas. Because it's only through as it were, spreading networks and grids over the world in our imagination, by means of which we can measure things that you and I can arrange to meet at the corner of Wilshire Boulevard and whatever the street is here, Vermont Avenue. It's interesting, in Buddhism, you find that all temples are guarded by very fierce-looking authoritative beings. They're not like modern authorities. They don't have the same kind of glumness. They are much more ecstatic in their fierceness. And these are called the Dharma Rajas. That means the kings of the rule. They are the guardians of the 10 directions of the universe. Buddhism and Hinduism have 10 directions, that is to say, 8 points of the compass, plus above and below. And these very fierce creatures stand at all temple entrances. And they are essentially the cosmic traffic cops. Because they have to be fierce. Because somebody has to lay down the law that we do recognize north, south, east, and west in a very firm way. And up has to be clearly distinguished from down, you see? So these people have a very important function. But at the same time, the Dharma Rajas have a slight twinkle in the eye for all their fierceness. They know, you see, that the 10 directions are conventional. They don't think that they are absolutely real. They are enlightened, all of them. They're all bodhisattvas in the aspect of a bodhisattva which is wrathful. I suppose I haven't looked closely enough, but if you look around these paintings, you will find here, for example, is a wrathful bodhisattva, the sort of person who would be a guardian of the directions. In up here, there's this bodhisattva, and this one, they're beneficent. They appear in white color, and they have serene faces. But this one appears in black color and has a wrathful face. This is not a devil, you know, or demon in the Western sense of the word at all. He's simply a manifestation of the fierce side of reality. Some people don't feel really alive unless they're sitting on a spike. That tells them they're there. I went to Mexico this summer to explore this, because in Mexico they enjoy bullfighting, and they enjoy a kind of Catholicism in which suffering is the big bit. We went to the Shrine of Guadalupe and watched young girls walking about half a mile on their knees to get into the shrine and for the special blessing. And then you find in the stores where they sell bon dieuzerie, that is to say, religious goods, all kinds of horrendous paintings of Christ with a crown of thorns on. And we made some very special meditations in the cathedral at Oaxaca, in the inner chapel where they keep the sacrament. And in there is a crucifix that's just about as bloody as it can get. And on either side, pictures of Jesus being flogged on one side and of the agony in the Garden of Gethsemane on the other. And I was trying to penetrate, what is this thing? Why do people go in for this kind of spiritual masochism? And it seemed to me very much that there is that end of things which is a spite, and which is extreme agony, and which is terribly real. And that you know you're there when you're on that point. The other end, you see, is the womb, is the all-embracing softness and loveliness. That's there too. But if you go too far into that, you see, you don't know you're there. So, this was a digression, but it is in terms then of our various social institutions that we formulate directions, structures, maps, weights and measures in our Rorschach blot universe. Although, you see, let me re-emphasize this point that I made in both former lectures. This is not exactly our projection on the universe. Many of you probably read a book called The Pathetic Fallacy, which is a discussion of the way men have in past times attributed human feelings and emotions to nature. The wind is sorrowful, and the moon is serene, and the sun is joyous, and the whole theme of 19th century philosophy was that this is not true. The sun is not joyous. The wind does not sigh. It's you who sigh. But that's not quite true, because a sighing human being is only possible in a universe where there is wind. A joyous human being is possible only in the place where there's a sun. All these things that are called the external world are part and parcel of your whole mental existence. And so we borrow from the sun. We say so-and-so has a sunny disposition. So-and-so is a lunatic, oddly influenced by the moon. All our language is full of references to our external environment, simply because our external environment is one with us. That's why in ancient times, and some people today feel that you can draw the picture of a human being's soul by drawing a diagram of the arrangement of the universe as it was at the time when he was born. See, that's the art of astrology. Now, I personally think that modern astrology is pretty phony, because it is an archaic way of thinking about these problems in rather the same way that Paracelsus's idea of medicine was primitive as compared with modern medicine. Nobody has ever seriously thought out an up-to-date astrology. That is because the whole idea of astrology has been out of fashion among the more vigorous intellects for several hundred years. But the idea of it is in principle correct, that your soul is not inside your body. Your body is inside your soul. And what your soul is of course fundamentally the total universe. Now, our astrological maps don't include the total universe. They include only phenomena in the solar system and in the surrounding galaxies, some of the stars which appear to be overpassed by the sun in its annual course, have been selected to be significant. But if you were a super astrologer, you should put in all the galaxies, or as many of them as you're aware of, and think about them. But you see, the idea of astrology, the truth that underlies it, is that the universe is your character. And the way it is disposed and focused at your birth moment, which is really rather arbitrary point to choose. When did you start? Did you start when you were at the moment of parturition, the moment of conception, or when you were an evil gleam in your father's eye? It's arbitrary. And one should say, of course, that every here and now that you have and are is a focal point of all that there is. The moment of birth is simply selected as being significant because when the officials ask you who you are, they always ask you where and when were you born. For some reason or other, this establishes your age, this establishes your nationality, or something like that. And so that's a social institution. It's been agreed on. as a peculiarly significant moment. But all moments, fundamentally, are just as significant as the moment of birth. You have a birthday every day, if you understand it aright. So, there is a tacit conspiracy in society to ignore the fact that the body is inside the mind or the soul, and that you're therefore playing the game of being a creature separate from everything else, all alone, locked up inside a bag of skin, and worrying like all get out whether you're going to make it, and being frustrated by the ultimate knowledge that you're not, that we all, because we are time binders, we know we're going to die, and that we'll eventually collapse, and that we'll get colder and colder and colder, and it will be most unpleasant, and then we'll fade out. But because we've got our minds turned inside out, you see, we've got our identity, our center of gravity in the wrong spot, then this worries us a great deal. But with that worry, we do all kinds of magic. If people didn't worry about dying, there would be no medicine. The whole craft of the physician and the surgeon and all the skills and marvelous things that it involves is based on worry about death. There are children born occasionally who can't be boxed into the scheme. And very often the so-called Mongolian idiot or a child who is schizophrenic for some reason from birth can't be made to be afraid of death. And some of those children just are playing everything for all it's worth. They see a light on a reflecting surface like that, and they dig that light. They go, bleh, you know, and everybody says, now, come to yourself, behave. They don't care. If they come to an end, that'll be great too. They'll be fascinated with that experience. It doesn't matter what it is. They have no discrimination. They'll eat anything, put anything up their noses. They have absolutely no sense of what you should do and what you shouldn't do. The trouble is, you see, that if they had an understanding of the game that the rest of us are playing, they could get on very well, knowing their different game, and put the two together. And that's what I'm talking to you about. The trouble with them is that they don't understand our game. But that's the trouble with them from our point of view. Do you see that all decisions as to who is crazy are a question of majority vote as to what is reality? And that sometimes it's touch and go. You see, look, reality is what it is according to the kind of senses you have. Since in this room almost everybody's eyes are of the same structure, we are here and we agree. Everybody's ears and auditory nervous systems are of the same pattern, so we can all converse. Now, if a fly comes into our presence, he has an eye of a very different structure from ours. A fly, apparently, because of the multiplicity of lenses, sees the surrounding world from a considerably different number of points of view. They're not very different, but they're just subtly different. And that gives the fly certain advantages. But he doesn't see the world as, you know, if I see you there, sitting there, he sees you ever so many times. But he manages to unify that in some way. Now, the awkward matter for decision is when a human being has a different kind of consciousness from the average, to make the decision, is he advanced and seeing new things that nobody has seen before, or is he retarded and hasn't yet developed what the rest of us have? This is a very difficult decision to make. Genius is to madness close allied. But you've always got to one thing that our culture is a little bit defective about as compared, say, with the culture of the Arabs or the Hindus. We are not sufficiently respectful of crazy people. So, well, more or less what has happened is this. In the development of games, there was a time when human beings were wild. And that's what we call, in modern anthropological jargon, they lived in hunting cultures. They didn't live in any fixed place. And they roved, and they hunted. They killed other creatures to live. Now, in a hunting culture, every male member of the culture knows all of the culture. They don't have a division of labor. Every man is a master of quite a number of skills, and naturally every woman knows all her side of the thing. But they're not fixed. The religion of a hunting culture is shamanism. Now, a shaman is a liberated man who gets his liberation by going into the forests alone. The Indian cultures of the United States, especially in the West, are to a very large extent cultures of this kind. And their religion is a form of shamanism, and shamanism is a universal religion. It spreads over the whole world. Mircea Eliade has written a marvelous book on shamanism. But the essential thing of the shaman is that he becomes liberated from even this loose sort of a culture by going off by himself. And naturally, the highly socialized people have a terror of solitude, because in solitude, the awesome facts are slowly going to appear. First of all, the triviality of your role game. And then deeper and deeper in you get, until at last, one night, all alone and cold under the stars, you find out who you are. That's what every shaman does. And then he comes back into the world in those kind of societies as a magic man. But when human societies become agrarian and become settled, they divide labor. And they put a stockade around themselves at the crossing of two roads. All cities are fundamentally that. Where two roads cross, and the cross is encircled with a pale. Pale, palo, tree, trunks spiked on top. And you say of somebody who isn't really at all nice that he's beyond the pale. You see, so we settled that way. And then what we did was we divided the functions of labor into the four quarters encircled by the city. And we made four castes. The first was priests, lords spiritual. The second was officials, soldiers and rulers, lords temporal. The third was merchants and or the commoners. So the House of Commons in England is really a merchants' debating society. And finally, in the, as it were, the lesser of the quarters, the laborers, the workers. These are the four castes of Hinduism. The priests, Brahmana, the officials, Kshatriya, the merchants, Vaishya, and the laborers, Shudra. And so the holy man of an enclosed society of this kind is a priest, and he gets his authority not from going off by himself, but from a hierarchy. Now then, that's the game that we're still playing. Only we've modified it enormously. We're not living any longer in walled cities, but we have different kinds of walls. We have the dew line, the radar belts, and all that kind of thing. It's still essentially the same game, but it's been spread out in the most extraordinary way. And we have become so absorbed in this game that we don't have quite the same sense that our primitive ancestors had of there being an outside to the game. Because, you see, there are two kinds of people beyond the pale. There are the people we throw out, and there are the people who go out. The outlaw who's a criminal is fighting one sort of game. The outlaw who is a saint is beyond the pale in the sense that people can't understand him. His experience is ineffable. That means what can't be effed or spoken from the Greek Phoebe. So notice then this curious companionship between the saint and the no good. They've always been associated.

But you see, the funny, odd, queer thing is that it is precisely the notorious evil livers that people like Jesus cultivated. Because they were interesting. Because there is something in people like that that is manure-ish, feisty, that somehow cultivates a new thing. As the book of Revelation says, because thou art neither hot nor cold, but lukewarm, I will spew thee out of my mouth. You cannot pretend that you don't have the dark side in you. Everybody has a shadow. And if you won't acknowledge your shadow, you'll push it onto someone else. For example, often we find that people who are sexually repressed, and as I say, sex being the taboo in our culture is the problem thing, are very cruel. But here is the game involved, but it's an unconscious game. If you make sex the chief taboo of the culture, you make it terribly important. I've said that Christianity is the religion about sex. I mean, we think there are sexual religions like priapism, which is phallic worship, or tantric yoga, which uses sexual intercourse as a form of meditation. But compared with Christianity, these are things only mildly interested in sex. Christians are utterly obsessed with sex. And today, the function of the churches is primarily to be family and sexual regulation organizations. That's about the only thing they do. Seriously. And the test of it is, what can you be kicked out for? You can embezzle funds, you can be a drunk, you could be anything. But the moment you make a sexual mistake, out you go. That's what's scam. So, what do you mean by being immoral? What has come to your mind when you say somebody's immoral? Does it mean that he cheats and forges checks? It sure doesn't. What do you mean by living in sin? Does that mean that you're conducting a butchery? No. It means sex. I remember when we were in school, we had every year a certain clergyman came to visit us. And he had beetling eyebrows and was a very fierce kind of personality. And he always talked on the subject of drink, gambling, and immorality. And he rolled it round his tongue just like that. So immorality, you know, it meant sex. But do you see the duplicity of this? By making sex the naughtiest thing imaginable, it's made it terribly interesting. So this poses to anybody who becomes aware of this, this poses to everybody who's gone through psychoanalysis or anything like that, the question that St. Paul raises in the Epistle to the Romans. St. Paul explains that were it not for the law, he would never have known what sin was. Except the law had said, thou shalt not covet, I had not known lust. And so he says, it is only, therefore, because we came to know of sin, that there can be deliverance from sin. The fact that we discovered that we were really incapable of being virtuous is the one really important thing for being in the process of being saved. Now, in that case, then you will notice that human history has done a very strange thing. Until 100 years ago,

0: the course of human life remained at a certain even level, which it had maintained for thousands of years. Life in England or France in 1700 was not remarkably different from life in Rome, B.C. 50, or in Alexandria at the same period, where they had evolved extremely high cultures. And so far as peasant life is concerned, outside the great cities, it had remained substantially the same for thousands and thousands of years. But suddenly, with the Industrial Revolution, the whole human race goes like this. The population suddenly starts expanding at an unprecedented pace, and power is blowing out of us in all directions. Something quite different has happened. And the speed of social change, in other words, the rhythms of everyday life, are completely changed. Now, bees and ants have kept their life rhythms going for probably millions of years without any change at all. They are very successful societies, and they are what you might call non-historical societies. They have no history because they have a completely settled life. And in the same way, when human beings have a completely settled agrarian life, they do not record their histories. There is nothing to record. It's the same day after day. Are we, as someone has suggested, I forget his name, called it, he wrote a book called Post-Historical Man, are we about to enter a non-historical stage? Spengler thought that we were going to, turn into what he calls a fellaheen culture, where we're an enormous milling mob of fundamentally people who are just getting by. And eventually we are taken over by various beneficent despotisms which run us like an anthill, and that this may go on for hundreds and hundreds of years. Or, what is far more likely, are we going faster and faster and faster towards the point of blow-up, in which we turn into a star? Well, now, it is said in the Hindu cosmology myth that as the Kali Yuga progresses, it becomes easier and easier for anyone to be liberated. Right at the beginning of the manifestation, liberation was amazingly difficult. And the reason was that life was too good. It was so pleasurable and delightful that nobody wanted to leave it. Obviously not. Because if the fundamental game is one of hide and seek, and therefore the initial phase of the game is to get lost, then in that case, nobody wants to wake up. Because the Godhead doesn't want to wake up. Not yet. But then, as you see, you get bored with being merely happy, and you start getting adventurous. You get involved in more and more far-out situations in which you goose yourself, you thrill yourself with the idea of being out of control. Let go, let go. So therefore, by studying our own energy patterns, we begin to understand what's going on in general. So in the same way, you might say that in the game of hide and seek, the hiding, the abandonment of control, gets more and more far out. But it goes along simultaneously with an attempt to control things more and more. Now, you remember how I described the two-way nature of a tree pattern. From the roots to the twigs, but also from the twigs to the roots. Well then, it is said by very deep Hindu metaphysicians that the pralaya and the manvantara, the manifestation and the interval between manifestations, are really simultaneous. If you're truly enlightened, you see that time itself is an illusion. There is in fundamental reality no succession. There is only the appearance of succession, as when you observe a Rorschach blot under the influence of LSD. It looks as if the blot is flowing into position. It is moving. You can see the paint or the ink or whatever is on it going, but it's always standing still and it's moving at the same time. So that's the situation we have. Eternity and time together. It's always there, but it looks as if it were changing. But it keeps changing into the same thing, hence the French proverb, plus ça change, plus c'est la même chose. The more it changes, the more it's the same thing. It keeps turning into itself. So the counter movement is this, that at the end of the cycle, things get more and more out of control. And everybody, every individual, has the sense of powerlessness. That the government is out of hand, that nobody is put up for election whom we care to vote for, that the whole thing is a mess, and that you can't do anything about it, and the wars, which we don't want, get more and more imminent and dangerous. Yet at the same time, we are trying to control everything, and so government gets more and more uptight. And at the same time, since we are coming to the end of the cycle, in which the divinity wakes up from the dream, more and more people are beginning to have mystical experience. That is the waking up process. But then, in all this, there is the kind of terror, you see, of waking up. Because that is a way of experiencing one's own hush to oneself. That is to say, when you want to play hide and get lost and imagine that you are all this, and that is your firm intention, so much so that it produces the vivid reality of all this going on, you are repressing who you really are, what you really are. And that repression, when uncovered, is experienced in the form of terror at finding out. Don't look into the secret box. There's always something. There's always a forbidden area. There's always something behind the scenes with a sign that says, keep out. You mustn't find out what goes on in there. And so, naturally, the suspicion in which the mystics have always been held is that they disobeyed the keep out sign. They looked under the carpet. They peeked through the bathroom keyhole. They found out what was going on behind the scenes. The mystic is a peeping Tom. Yes, obviously, from the point of view of the management, because the management keeps the show going. The show must go on. You must be responsible. The mail must be delivered. People must be fed. Babies must be looked after, of course. The show must go on. And therefore, any suggestion that this is completely unnecessary will be regarded as utterly subversive. And, of course, it is subversive. Because it turns the carpet upside down, that's all. So then, you get this really frightening picture that as we move ineluctably towards the final colossal explosion, we all begin waking up, and we begin to see in our visionary experience the great white light. Well, what do you suppose that is? Why, that's the star you're going to turn into. The light of glory. God in the form of the sun. Greatest and most ancient symbol, even used by Christians, when God is called the sun, S-U-N, of justice, and is born and in the form of Christ at the winter solstice, which is the period of the birth of the sun, because it is when the sun is at the lowest point in the midheaven and is starting to rise again towards the summer solstice. Now, just let's suppose, I mean, I've been telling you a fairy tale, a science fiction sort of thing. Let's say we're getting into a new thing called metaphysical fiction. And let us see if that is the possibility, and what is actually happening, what will be our attitude towards it practically? We can react in horror and say, oh no, not that. Of course, it happens in nature all the time. Tribes of insects or animals of various kinds, lemmings, methodically annihilate themselves. They commit group suicide. So we can object to it very strongly. But the curious thing is that the harder we object to it, the faster it happens. All warmongers are pacifists. And therefore they call their war department the Department of Defense. They're always fighting for peace. And for justice or some good cause. So it is highly possible then that if we accept that this is the state of affairs and we do not do anything to try to prevent ourselves from blowing ourselves up, that this could very possibly have a slowing down effect on the whole process. What happens, you see, is that the system does blow itself up through expansion of its control over itself. So therefore, the more you have the powerful fascistic type government, whether it masquerade under the name of communism or capitalism or whatever, it's all the same thing. The government is invariably the most successful group of gangsters. So when it gets very, very tough and strong, you can see then that the world is getting uptight. And as any system whatsoever gets uptight, it begins to vibrate too fast. It's the same principle as the thermostat. If you get the thermostat uptight, that simply means that you have put your on switch point and your off switch point too close to each other. When you wanted to control the temperature of the room and keep it exactly at 70 degrees, so that you put the off switch at 71, I mean, yeah, the off switch at 69 and the on switch at 71. No, that's totally the other way around. It goes off at 71 and on at 69. Then you see what happens is it's too close. The mechanism confuses the go with the stop signals. And so it starts going on and off, on and off, on and off, and it shakes itself to pieces. That is a mechanical analogy of anxiety. And to be uptight, you see, is to be anxious. And so the colossal paranoia and anxiety that spreads through the world today on all sides, engendering vast secret services, espionage systems, espionages on espionages, and police looking after policemen, and all that kind of thing. is what is going to blow it all up. Because it's all being done in the name of security. You know, the security officer. There is no security. There never was. And everything that is done to ensure it is a source of trouble. Like insurance. Read Ambrose Bierce, The Devil's Dictionary, the section on insurance. So then, the only thing that might be done is really to do nothing. To start relaxing. Saying, well, if rape is inevitable, enjoy it. By doing this, we would considerably slow down our own demise. In other words, one says to the people who want power, you want power? Take it. You bore yourself. You tie yourself up in knots trying to arrange everything. And I think that under such circumstances, we would find there would be a considerable solution of problems. You know, it's like the riots. If the police weren't there, they wouldn't have happened. It was by anxiety to keep everything under control that you started a riot. Now, I'm not saying that I know the details of how to work this out. But I am saying that if that is the direction in which things go, you cannot oppose it. There's no point in opposing it. You could, by understanding that you have to go with it, you could tack against it and slow it up. But we do know that life is always a process which tends towards death. It tends to run down. Things fall apart. They wear out. Even though the biological organism is different from the geological. The geological simply disintegrates slowly. The biological tends to work against entropy. But it still always comes apart in the end. And therefore, we have to see that maybe one lives by accepting death just as one flies by an understanding of gravity. Using judo, there may be a way of using judo against gravity. To throw ourselves up into the air. How do you suppose a salmon jumps upstream? It isn't just a matter of muscle. It's quite certainly, I think, a question also of the angle of the tail to the falling water. It's like a dolphin can set its tail at a certain angle to the wave made by the bow of a ship and can skitter along the water riding on that wave. It's a big surf job. So then, if for any reason whatsoever or in any design whatsoever, life is a system that is always deteriorating. Sure, it may be going up like this, you see, but it always drops. And after it's gone like this and this and this and this for a certain cycle, it's going to go like this and this and this and this and this. Probably getting a bell curve or something in the end. So, the moral of all this is really that the current fear, paranoia, mistrust of everyone and everything is itself the process of destruction. If you can get it into your heads that, well, it just doesn't matter. Survival is not the important thing, because you're not going to survive. This will do two things. One, it will eliminate an enormous amount of hostility and, as it were, trigger-happy fingerness. Two, it will liberate an enormous amount of our energy from defensive, security, military projects to things that are more economically useful, like the provision of food. You cannot, you see, be even a good soldier until you have reached a certain stage of development where it makes no difference whether you live or die. This was always part of the training of the samurai, that before he could really learn the use of the sword under a skillful master, he had to get to the point where he wasn't constantly anxious to defend himself, because that put his body into a certain kind of tension which rendered him incompetent. He had totally to overcome the fear of death. That was the first requisite. And you can overcome the fear of death only by realizing that it's completely inevitable, that everybody here is as good as dead, under sentence of death. Only because you don't know when it's going to happen, it isn't such a grim affair as somebody in death row, although it's just as certain, and just as they hire lawyers to put it off, you carry on business and generally delay your demise. The thing that makes the death row peculiarly awful is that it's all so deliberate, and nothing is more torturing to a human being than to be a complete social outcast who are despised by everybody else. He has a real reason to feel paranoid. But otherwise, we are all just as much under sentence of death. And there simply is no point in straining to prevent this happening. That doesn't mean that you cease to take care in driving a car or to be sure that you don't eat poison and so forth. But it means get off the strain, the general uptightness about preventing one's own demise, and you'll live long. It doesn't seem logical, but I think I've demonstrated that it is. For you see, it is through the acceptance of death that you become suddenly charged with life. But I say, if you give up the impossible task, you have all the energy that you've been using to strain against the inevitable, to do something great, so that you become alive in the degree that you accept death. This is true of the individual, and it can be equally true of society. That as society realizes that, well, we cannot hold the form of our nation, the form of our civilization, the form of our culture, we cannot stop that disintegrating, then the culture starts to swing. So it seems to me that the only time to begin that is now.
1: That was Alan Watts, sessions 3 and 4 of the 4-session seminar, Out of the Trap.
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0: Hello and welcome to the Kip of the Cat Show here on Cambridge 105 Radio. That was Crazy Bones by the Four Freshmen. And this is part two of our look at 78s about body parts. Coming up, some more songs about bones. But first, a word from Duke Special.
1: Duke, why did you decide you wanted to DJ with the Shellac Collective?
2: Well, you know, I'd heard so much about Kipper. This is so many stories and just seemed like a real kind of great cat. And it was more than anything. I mean, the guys in the Shellac Collective are great, but they were just a stepping stone, really, for me to get to Kipper.
1: So this is nothing to do with 78s, then?
2: No, not really. I don't even like music, to be honest. It was more the cat. Was just the one to be around, you know. So I've managed to get standing quite close, but I'm hoping maybe next time I'd be able to strike up a conversation. This is Duke Special, and you're listening to 78s on the Kipper the Cat Show on Cambridge 105.

0: Yeah, rattle my bones.
1: Absolutely.
0: Yeah, Jodie Mars.
1: Jodie Mars. Or the comments without Bill Haley, whichever you prefer.
0: Well, yeah. the first set of comments, wasn't it?
1: Kind of, yeah. It was, yeah.
0: Anyway. let's go to the hands. And this is one I play out quite a lot. It's a nice one, this, isn't it? Yeah, bit of Willy.
1: Oh, yes, yes.
0: Bit of Willy and the Hand Jives. This is from Johnny Otis. Yeah. This was covered by Eric Clapton, amongst others, who got it in the charts. But this is the original Johnny Otis, Willy and the Hand Jive.

0: Yeah, there we go. Yeah, Willie and the Hand Jive. A bit of a classic.
1: Yeah, yeah, absolutely.
0: Right, so let's have another one from the Hands. Should we stay on the Hands?
1: Well, let's stay on the Hands for a while.
0: So what have you got here?
1: I've got some that sort of go together in a kind of random...
0: Oh, that's the noise that Philip likes us to make when we're DJing, isn't it?
1: Ah.
0: Clapping our hands to the music. On the offbeat, of course. Never on the beat.
1: Absolutely, never on the beat.
0: Never on the beat. So this is... Whose version of this is?
1: Lucky Melinda.
0: Lucky Melinda.
1: On King.
0: This is one of my favourites. There we go.
1: Absolutely. Clap your hands. It's one that we play out a lot.

0: Well,
1: yeah, you do need hands.
0: Yes,
1: but I think actually what you really need are feet, aren't they,
0: definitely,
1: Tony?
0: Definitely.
1: Yeah, let's have a listen to some feet.
2: I was standing in a crowded bus the other day when a pretty girl stood on my toe. And as I gazed into her eyes of blue, this thought kept running through my brain.

Yes, folks. Have you ever stopped to think what wonderful things feet are? Have you? Think of all the things you can do with just one pair of feet. If you hear a lilting melody, you can tap them. If you lose your temper, you can stamp them. And when you get home after a hard day's work, you can soak them. Yes, folks, feet are not to be sniffed at.

0: Yeah,
1: you do
2: Bernard
1: need.
2: Bernard
1: Yeah, not to be sniffed at, feet.
2: No, not to be sniffed at.
1: I love that. Yeah, well done, Bernard. Yeah, we've got the Kentucky Massive in the house. Yeah, Princess of Power, Dana is listening. She's saying hi. Hi, guys. Yeah. Lovely. Thank you, Dana. Glad you're enjoying the show. And we're on feet at the moment. The whole show is about parts
2: body
1: of the body.
2: And...
1: yeah, so we're playing 78s with parts of the body, and we're on feet right now. And it's your turn to play a feet one.
2: What
1: have we got?
2: We've got some instrumental feet. Okay. But they're nice instrumental feet because they're by Fred Elizalde and his music.
1: Yeah, there's a Cambridge connection there because he started his band off in Cambridge, you know.
2: Yes, he did,
1: Yeah, he was a graduate or an undergraduate here. Yeah. And he and his brother, I think they came from Chile or Peru or somewhere in South America from a very wealthy family.
2: Yes.
1: And they came to study over here.
2: Yeah.
1: So they had a bit of cash and they started their own jazz band.
2: Mm.
1: Yeah, yeah.
2: Damn fine it was too. This is one of the nicer examples with Rollini on.
1: Fantastic. Sex. Yeah, yeah. He brought over some of the best black musicians from the States to join his band.
2: Yeah.
1: He had that much money.
2: Yeah.
1: So what's this one called?
2: This is Stomp Your Feet.
1: Stomp Your Feet.

0: paradise. And when she's in my arms, it's paradise. She sells, she furls, she knits, she's got a pretty pair of eyes. She's got fractals on her butt, she is nice.
1: She's nice.
0: She's got fractals on her butt, she is nice.
1: She's nice.
0: And when she's in my arms, it's paradise.
1: Paradise.
0: With a man she likes to neck, she necks the wrecks and gets the checks. She's got fractals on her butt, she is nice.
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0: Black Bottom. Yes. Well, following up, she's got freckles on her butt.
1: She is nice.
0: She is nice, but she is nice. Yes. Black Bottom, that must have been 20s.
2: Yes, again, 27, I think. Is that the Denzer Dance Band's version it was, wasn't it?
0: Oh, I think it was.
2: Yeah,
0: yes.
2: Who aren't really the Denzer Dance Band. They're some American band, probably Paul Ash or someone, but there you go.
0: Yeah, who knows? Yes. I'll give you that back. Yeah.
2: Thank you, sir.
0: I'm going to stay in that era this time. We're not going to swap because we've had the bones, we've had all the bits of the body, but what joins it all together is the
2: what
0: skin.
2: What keeps it all in,
0: yeah,
2: yes.
0: Keeps it all in from escaping and spilling out everywhere. It's your skin. So this one is called Black Skin Mama. And,
2: no, it's not. It's called Brown Skin
0: Mama. Oh, Brown Skin. Oh, yeah, I'm Brown Skin Mama. And this is the Back Beach Pirates. So a little bit of jug band for you. Hope you're going to enjoy this.

0: Yeah, nice. Yeah, yeah, yeah. They were a washboard rather than a jug band. Yeah, Back Beach Pirates, which actually was one of the Jimmy Blythe.
1: Oh, okay.
0: Jimmy Bertrand type groups. Yeah, December 1928. That was recorded.
1: Excellent.
0: That's pretty old, isn't it?
1: Mm. Yeah.
0: Some crazy legs.
1: Going modern again this time.
0: Crazy legs.
1: Dean Vincent.
0: Yeah.

0: Yeah, Crazy Legs. Yes.
1: Good stuff.
0: Bit of Gene Vincent.
1: Yeah.
0: One of his best. Let's go back to, what should we go back to?
1: 1930.
0: Yeah, it's quite a lot old, this, isn't it? Yeah. This is, instead of Crazy Legs.
1: And we're going a little bit lower.
0: Yeah, this is a guy who had some crazy legs. And in fact,
1: at the bottom of them,
0: he had crazy feet. Yes. This is some Fred Astaire.

0: Crazy Feet, Fred Astaire. Well, we haven't got much time left on the Kip of the Cat show now, so two or three more, and this is one from you. A couple of heart ones now.
1: Yes, we've got Ray Harris and Foolish Heart. This is the flip side of a record I was really pleased to acquire off of you.
0: At a very reasonable price.
1: Well, yeah, reasonably so, I suppose.
0: On the Sun label.
1: I can't complain.
0: So this is, what's this called?
1: This is Foolish Heart.
0: Foolish Heart. And I'll have another heart one after that. And then Harris. I'll tell you about it afterwards. Yeah. So here we go. Ray Harris.

0: Two in a row there, and that second one was a bit of Neil Sedaka on 78.
1: Yes, Neil Sedaka B-side.
0: You don't get a lot of that. So we had Crying My Heart Out For You.
1: I ain't got nobody.
0: You ain't got nobody?
1: I ain't got nobody. It's all gone. All my body's in the boxes and everywhere else.
0: So it must be coming towards the end of the show. Yeah, we've got nobody.
1: Who's
0: doing this one then?
1: This is the Coon Sanders Orchestra. I really love this version of this. I think it's about my favourite version. And while I was buying some records up.
0: Early 30s, I guess?
1: Late 20s, about late 29, 20? I think.
0: Right.
1: While I was buying up a job lot of records. The other week, there was an almost minty copy in there, so I rescued it, and it's in my own collection now.
0: Let's have a little listen. I ain't got nobody.

0: Yeah, nice that, actually, Tony. I like that.
1: Oh, I'm glad.
2: Yeah. Time now to do some walking. First off, we have David Ross with a cover of Fats Domino's I'm Walking. This one's on the Embassy record label.

Johnny Ray, Just Walking in the Rain. We've come to the last 78 of the show, and just time for one more about walking. But before we go, I just want to thank Tony Tunes for joining me in the studio and to tell you all about next week's show. On Thursday, 2nd of June, it's Queen Elizabeth II's Platinum Jubilee. And when she first came to the throne in 1952, there was no streaming, no downloads, no MP3s, no CDs, and not even vinyl records. There were only shellac 78s. So Cambridge Junction have asked Kipper and I to DJ with 78s from the early years of the Queen's life and reign, and we'll be entertaining folks at a special garden party at Heathlands House in Cambridge. Next week, I'll be playing some of the 78s from that. And to give you a taster, here's one that Kipper and I will be playing. Here's Helen Shapiro, Walking Back to Happiness.

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crying, and daddy's gonna say, son, did they treat you good? My uncle will be drunk, and he'll say, boy, they do some real great things with wood. The letter that she wrote me said goodbye, she couldn't wait, and lots of luck. The bottle underneath the blanket feels just like an old friend to my touch. I know she'll come and see me, but I bet she never once looks at my legs. No, she'll talk about the weather and the dress she wore the July 4th parade.

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Hello, this is Michael Moss. Heather was unable to read the letter today, so I will be reading it in her place. July 25th, 2026. It turns out Trump has not abandoned his plan to paint the massive gray granite Eisenhower Executive Office Building white. As Philip Tennicott reported in the Washington Post yesterday, more than two dozen experts have sued to stop the plan, saying paint could irreversibly damage the stone and would be a taxpayer's nightmare, as the building would have to be repaired and repainted regularly. But on Monday, Deputy Assistant to the President Heather Martin filed a declaration saying the White House Office of Administration was beginning preparations for the paint job. As Kennicott points out, the administration is using the case to give the president the ability to erase the nation's physical culture, its man-made, natural, and cultural wonders. The administration is arguing that the General Services Administration, or GSA, the agency that normally handles maintenance of federal buildings, has ceded control of the building to the White House Office of Administration. The GSA follows the requirements of the National Historic Preservation Act and the National Environmental Policy Act, laws that require extensive reviews and input from experts and the public. Those laws do not apply to the White House Office of Administration. Greg Werkheiser of Cultural Heritage Partners, one of the organizations that sued to stop Trump from painting the Eisenhower Executive Office Building, told Kennicott, "The precedent is potentially devastating. Anytime the president takes a personal interest in a project, he can simply pluck it out of an agency that is subject to review and put it in his own shop. That change would not be limited to buildings," Kennicott explains. "It could be used, for example, to rush a pipeline through pristine wilderness." A White House official told Kennicott that the White House conducts necessary reviews and that taking over for the GSA allows the White House to more efficiently and economically manage the project. The Lincoln Memorial Reflecting Pool would like a word. Kennicott also calls out the administration's proposed major rule change in the National Historical Preservation Act, or NHPA. Trump installed a loyalist as vice chair of the Advisory Council on Historic Preservation. On Friday, July 17th, the chair proposed dramatic revisions to Section 106 of the NHPA. This is the section of the 60-year-old law that requires federal agencies to take into account what their actions will do to historic properties and places. This is the requirement that gives the public, as well as local, state, and tribal governments, a voice in the changes to historic and cultural sites. Brent Leggs is the chief executive officer of the National Trust for Historic Preservation, a privately funded nonprofit organization founded by Congress in 1949 to support historic preservation. He warned that the ACHP's proposed changes to Section 106 will eviscerate the preservation of our shared civic and cultural heritage in the United States. If they are implemented, federal agencies will no longer be required to avoid or minimize damage to our nation's historic sites and landscapes, or seek public input on federal projects that would impact historic places. Yesterday, the Advisory Council on Historic Preservation, packed with 21 Trump appointees on a 24-member board, voted to move the revisions to Section 106 forward. Rachel Treisman of NPR noted that the National Register of Historic Places lists more than 100,000 properties with more than 1.8 million sites, structures, objects, and districts, all of which will lose protections if the new rule takes effect. Workman told Treisman, "What it means is that the federal government, in its own discretion, can decide whether, if ever, to tell an American community that it's about to do a major project that could harm or destroy a historic resource. The public will be completely cut out of any conversation
around the future of places that matter to them in this country. According to Sarah Bronin, who served as a Senate-confirmed chair of the Advisory Council under President Joe Biden, the current chair is an acting official, the rule changes would also remove from historical protection significant cultural landscape features like the Grand Canyon. Supporters of the change say it would help agencies strike a more appropriate balance between evaluating effects on historic properties and advancing critical federal projects. Highways, for example, which in the past have leveled entire neighborhoods as well as burial sites, would no longer require review. Revising Section 106 would smooth two projects important to the administration. The administration wants to open a 10-mile buffer zone barring mineral, oil, and gas extraction around Chaco Canyon, New Mexico, to development. The area is a vibrant place of prayer, pilgrimage, and core to the identity of many Southwest tribes, whose connection to this land stretches back thousands of years. Representative Gabe Vasquez, a Democrat from New Mexico, told reporters on Wednesday. Deb Holland, who served as Biden's Secretary of the Interior and is a member of New Mexico's Laguna Pueblo, notes that Chaco Canyon has been recognized by the UNESCO World Heritage Center as a site of universal importance, and that the buffer land holds more than 4,700 known archaeological sites. Cochito Pueblo Governor Philip Quintana called the area one of the most important indigenous cultural landscapes in North America, a place whose meaning reaches far beyond any single administration. Last November, Senators Martin Heinrich, the top-ranking Democrat on the Senate Energy and Natural Resources Committee, and Ben Ray Lujan, a Democrat of New Mexico, and Representatives Vasquez, Teresa Legere Fernandez, a Democrat of New Mexico, and Melanie Stansberry, a Democrat of New Mexico, a member of the House Natural Resources Committee, wrote to Interior Secretary Doug Burgum asking him to protect the cultural landscape around Chaco Canyon. They noted that under Section 106 of the National Historic Preservation Act, NHPA, you are legally required to ensure that you consider how your actions will affect historic properties, which also requires consulting with each relevant tribal government. These steps must be taken before pursuing your proposed action. The revisions to Section 106 would remove that requirement. Bronin noted that the changes to Section 106 would also fast-track the triumphal arch Trump wants to build at Memorial Circle near Arlington National Cemetery. On June 15th, Senator Angus King, an independent from Maine, the ranking member of the Subcommittee on National Parks, Representative Jared Huffman, a Democrat of California, the top-ranking Democrat on the Committee on Natural Resources, Senator Martin Heinrich, a Democrat of New Mexico, the top-ranking member of the Committee on Energy and Natural Resources, and Senator Jeff Merkley, a Democrat of Oregon, the top-ranking Democrat on the Subcommittee on Interior, Environment, and Related Agencies, and Representatives Maxine Dexter, a Democrat of Oregon, and Yasemin Ansari, a Democrat of Arizona, responded to a Section 106 assessment with a letter to Secretary Burgum. The lawmakers noted that they were the ranking members in the House and Senate committees with jurisdiction over the construction of monuments in Washington, D.C. "We oppose this project in the strongest terms," they wrote. They called out the Section 106 process as falling short of the law. Among other things, they noted that the comment process for the new project had been only 10 days and that the proposed arch would deface one of the most deliberate and historic sight lines in America. They wrote that proceeding with the project would break at least three laws and warned that officials moving forward with it would be answerable as individuals and face penalties
up to and including criminal fines and imprisonment. Every official who directs this work and every firm that performs it, they wrote, proceeds at their own peril. This project is stone cold illegal, King told Luke Broadwater of the New York Times. It is one of the clearest cases I've seen in more than 50 years of being a lawyer. But now, at least some of those legal concerns might go away. Treisman said the revision of Section 106 would mean that the near-constant noise from the arch's construction would not be weighed as a consideration in its construction, and the arch's destruction of the historic views built into the Capitol from its inception would not be considered either. What is at stake is more than just buildings. It is the whitewashing and bulldozing of our history and culture, created over centuries by the many people who have built the United States, in service to the small vision of Trump and his enablers. Letters from an American was written by Heather Cox Richardson. It was produced at Soundscape Productions, Dedham, Massachusetts. Recorded with music composed by Michael Moss.

0: was everything, okay? Good? Okay, we just last asked one thing. Please, no photos. No photos, please, okay?
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Hi, I'm Jorma Kaukonen. Welcome to Live from the Fur Peace Ranch. Kenny's been playing guitar since the age of 7. Soon thereafter, his brother introduced him to the blues of T-Bone Walker and Lightning Hopkins. The effect was permanent. Confirming his love for music and the blues, he graduated with honors from the University of California at Santa Barbara, where he majored in music ethnomusicology. A noted teacher, he has taught music, guitar, and music history at the university level, and has conducted countless workshops and seminars. His published instructional works include 3 books and 3 videotapes for Centerstream Hal Leonard, the latest being the Blues Styles of Kenny Sultan. I've been looking forward for a long time to hearing Kenny play, and here he is, Kenny Sultan.

Thanks, everybody. Thanks so much. I appreciate it. Well, I didn't tell you that not only was the first one going to be instrumental, but they're all going to be instrumental because I sing like crap. I have usually I play with a partner. I don't know if anybody ever seen Tom Ball or myself or own any of the records that Tom and I do out there. A few of you? Yeah? Okay. Well, usually I play with a guy over here who is a great singer and harmonica player, and he's not out here this week. So instead of singing, I'm just going to show you how to play the guitar and make it as a whole band. And if you noticed, I'm using finger picks here. Now, out in California, you know, the first instrument that you learn on is piano. And I was okay at that, you know, better than singing, but still not that great. But what I would do, I'd sneak back into my room. My mom always wanted me to play the piano, but I had a guitar back then. I'd sneak back in the room and look at the piano music and go, well, wait, if the left hand of the piano player is holding down that rhythm, you know, what if I put that where my thumb is? And that's cool. And then what if the right hand of the piano player is playing that melody in the high end? What if I put that where the fingers might be? Hey, then those three chords might sound like something, and I'll have a whole band. And it's worked out, and lately I've been doing a lot of Martin clinics, and I've gotten more used to playing solo. Martin was nice enough to, and this is really hard to believe, do a signature model for me. So this guitar is a Kenny Sultan signature model. It's really a cool little guitar with fiddle back, mahogany on the back. It looks like a koa or a maple, but it's actually a Honduran mahogany, an Adirondack spruce top, and it's modeled after my 1936 Sunburst 00018. So Dick Boak and I did this, and it was really exciting. But when you look at the lineup of Martin signature holders, you know, you look at Eric Clapton, of course, you know, and Steve Stills has one, and Paul Simon, Sting, Tom Petty, and, you know, Rory. And then way down on the gutter, maybe the curb, there's that Kenny Sultan dude, you know? And I have no idea how it happened, but it did, and it's been nothing but great, you know? So Martin Company is a good company to work for. And so I'm just going to show you a little bit of different stuff that you can do on a guitar. And, you know, before we get Roy out here, and then we'll do some stuff together. Now, the first tune I played was an alternating bass right here, like a Travis style. And I hate to turn this into a workshop, but, you know, somewhat it's a little interesting to know what the tricks are, because what I'm doing is not that hard. Anybody can do it, okay? I'll tell you. I have books back there in 3 days. You can play like this, okay? Maybe a week. So the first one was an alternating bass, and I played off of that, you know? Now, those of you who are guitar players out there, the most important thing you got going for yourself is that rhythm, that thumb. And if the thumb goes off, it doesn't sound very good. Like in a band, if the drummer's bad, you notice it, okay? But the lead player can make a mistake, and it's, you know, like they say, jazz, or you just repeat the mistake. But if your rhythm falls apart, you got serious problems. So those of you who are learning to finger pick, you want to keep that thumb going nice and steady. That's the alternating style. But if you want to go back into some Texas or Delta blues, those guys, you know, weren't as happy as this, the Piedmont style, you know what I mean? They played a monotone bass. This is all they did with their thumb. And whatever chord they were on, they would hold the rhythm just by playing that note. So I'm on my E chord, playing the note. I could even drink coffee, probably. And then when they switch to the A, it's really not that hard. Back E. Oh, that was a little off. Now here comes the hard part, the B. You got to fret it. A, E. So that's what I do for a living. And he's singing his heart out over there. I just usually hang out. So I'm going to show you a little bit of monotone style right now. And that'd be like Lightnin' Hopkins, one of my favorite. Big Bill Brunzi, what a driving bass he had. And I'm going to just play in the key of E. My thumb's just going to be doing this and holding out that background. And like Stevie Ray Vaughan would take some things from Lightnin' Hopkins, and he would have a band behind him. So he had a bass player and a drummer. So he could, you know, where Lightnin' would go. It drives the whole thing. So it's a little one called West Coast Blues.

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2: This is Jorma, and you're listening to Live from the Fur Peace Ranch. Kenny Sultan.
0: Appreciate that so much. Appreciate it. So you saw the monotone style. You saw the alternating bass style. And I think what I'll do is one of my students was nice enough to lend me a dobro up here. Are we ready for the microphone, maybe? Yeah?
3: Okay.
0: Should I unplug? Unplugging. Got it? All right. So I got a National Steel back here. I'll make this story a little shorter because, man, can I BS for a while? I've been at this camp for a few days. I'm feeling pretty good out here in Ohio, you know? I'm from Santa Barbara, California. That's the home of the blues, you know? New Orleans, Chicago, Santa Barbara. You know, sometimes it gets too foggy. Sometimes a surfboard wax melts. You know, I mean, it's a drag out there. But, you know, you get hardened up like me, and so, you know, you just tough it out. So anyway, I'm pulling out one of these slides made over in England. It's called Diamond Slide. It's pretty cool looking here, a little psychedelic. And let me get this here. I'm going to do one more song now, and then I'm going to bring my friend Roy out. And Roy's going to play for a bit for you. And then I might join him and do a couple more tunes, but I figure three instrumentals is probably enough at one time. And then I'll come back and do a few more and show you a little bit more about different guitar styles that I do. One is slide playing, and if you look at this beautiful instrument, you know, Hawaiian palm trees and everything, and I mean, these things are awesome. And, you know, it started out, a lot of blues guys got these because they're so loud. On the street corners, when you're playing back in the 1920s, you wanted to be loud to make money. That's without the mic, even. There's a built-in speaker right here. So they'd get some more scratch, so it worked out good for them. The Hawaiian guys always liked it because they could play slide or open tuning, slack key guitar on it. And then country guys did it this way and then called dobro, right? Then they got a hold of that and then started putting some pedals in that thing and then what? Pedal steel. So it's got a variety of uses. You can play Hawaiian on it, country on it, blues on it. And instead of doing a giant medley, I'm just going to narrow it down to two. And I'm going to show you... I'm going to do kind of a country tune on it, on slide, and then I'm going to do some 12-bar blues a la Robert Johnson. Now, those of you that don't know slide, you know, regular guitar has frets. But a slide is like playing a fretless bass or a violin. There are no frets. So normally you got this much room to blow it. But with a slide, you don't have that kind of room. So you got to be a little bit more exact. So I'm going to start off with an alternating bass style, country tune called Steel Guitar Rag. And then I'm going to work into, like I said, just make up some blues and go from there. This sounds good. Thanks, Steve. Wherever you are. Where are you? Thank you. You didn't know I took it, did you? He comes in and, yeah, I just grabbed it. Hope it's cool. It's gone. All right. I might even try to sing one now. No. This place would empty out so quick. You wouldn't believe it. All right, here we go.

0: Thanks so much, everybody. You're too kind. I appreciate that. Thank you. Thanks for the Ohio welcome. We're going to bring out a friend of mine, Roy Bookbinder. Let's bring him out. Roy. Come on out, Roy. I'll be coming back for a couple more in a bit. But right now, we're going to introduce the man who brought me here.
1: How about Kenny Sultan, all the way from the West Coast? He's good. I got to do the ciphering on this time because I'm not exactly sure what's going on.

the St. Pete Blues. 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She said she'll celebrate my birthday without me. I said, don't have too much fun. Anniversary coming up in December. 12 years ago, she brought me to look at her little cottage down there in St. Pete. I fell in love with her immediately.

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This is the closest thing I've had to a job in 40 years. I've been here like, the ranch is 11 years old. I've been here like 30 times. Gotta check with Vanessa and see if there's a retirement plan. Not that I'm thinking of retiring, but my hero, Mr. Robert Lockwood Jr., passed away 2 years ago, did a gig on his 91st birthday and almost made it to his 92nd. Played Wednesday night with his 8-piece jazz band, had a stroke on Friday, and was dead on Tuesday. Could be worse. Cooked me and my wife a catfish dinner 3 months before he passed at his house. Always used to thrill me when I played in Cleveland. He'd always come down to see me play at the Nighttown. Great little jazz club. Always caused a big stir when Mr. Lockwood walked in the room. My heart would start beating real fast. And he never fell asleep. He'd be awake for two sets. I have relatives that can't make it through two sets.

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Every

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2: Yes, it's been a great career so far. Having a good time. Went to Canada last week for the first time in 22 years. Toured all around up there. And some of the people came to see me I hadn't seen for 22 years. Most of them. It's good. People said, how come you haven't been here for 22 years? I said, my first wife is up here somewhere. Said, it's a big country. I said, you don't know my first wife. I toured from Toronto all the way out to Calgary and Edmonton and through the Rocky Mountains out to Penticton, British Columbia. It was beautiful. No sign of the ex-wife.

always liked to do a song by Pink Anderson, my old friend. Made two records in 1928. He wished he could be here at the first... Where are we? Mustache gets in the way of talking sometimes. The Fur Peace... Old Pink wished he could have been here for my birthday at the Fur Peace Ranch, but he's been dead for 36 years. This is the kind of song Pink used to sing when he worked with the medicine shows. He worked for Chief Thundercloud's medicine show, the last medicine show that went up. He retired in the early 60s, but the chief went on until about 1968 or 9. He was working, his only musician at that point was Peg Leg Sam, who was quite a fellow. He used to work the medicine shows with Pink back in the 30s and 40s. Pink would get out, sing a song, attract a little crowd. Peg would get up there and dance around on the peg. That was big. Blow the harmonica. Then the doctor or the Indian chief would come out and sell the medicine. It's good business. They had, Pink told me, he said, we had church ladies drinking alcohol 8 times a day by the teaspoonful. Oh, cocaine in there too. He said, it would still work today. I said, yeah, it would. I've been playing this song for over 40 years. I hope I remember the words. And I actually re-recorded this song. This was on my first album, reissued by Adelphi Records on a compact disc on the Historic series. It's a little better than being on the Memorial series, but not... but not much. But I re-recorded this on my live album, Live at the Fur Peace Station. I'm very proud of that record. We've sold hundreds of them so far. RoyBookbinder.com, you know where the W's go. The website. Wife's made me a computer literate person. The new wife. She's not that new, but... newest wife I have. Told her she's my last wife. I'm not having any more. I said, I might have some more.

old guitars, but I don't have any more wives. I've always had wives younger than me and guitars older than me. It's just my thing. This old guitar was made in 1931. It's glad to be here. When I found this guitar and started playing, it rejoiced. It didn't think the time had passed because I was playing music in a 30s style. This guitar was originally played by the great hillbilly singer Jack Foy. I'm sure you've heard of Jack. I went down to a big crap game, certainly was against my will. I lost every gosh darn nickel that I had but a greenback dollar bill. $40 bet was on the floor, my buddy's point was 9. Police come and they grabbed all of us, buddy, I got mine. Tell you about a barbershop right here on North 4th Street. It's the onlyest place on any Saturday night that the gambling men meet. Some of them will come down there for a haircut. Others, they could come for a scrap. You see me and John Hurlbut going up that way, we're gonna shoot some craps. 7-Eleven, won't you come, come, come? If you don't, 7-Eleven.

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Another rascal grabbed me by my collar. I got mine.

My best gal's house, the hour was just about 9. I wasn't dressed up like old Yorma Kalkinen, but I was looking mighty doggone fine. I caught her sitting in Rory Block's lap, and I

Thank you. This is a modern song that I made old-fashioned. I heard this on country music radio back when I was a Nashville TV star. Anybody remember that? I was on the Ralph Emery's Nashville Now show back in the late 80s, 36 times, I think, and that was very cool. You'd do your song and sit on the couch and talk to the host and the country star sitting there with Dolly Parton one time. But it was cool. Chet Atkins. Grandpa Jones, my idol. Porter Wagoner. I had some fun on that TV show. When it was canceled, I was more upset than the host. And I heard this song on country radio by John Anderson. I thought, that's such a great song. I wish I could play songs like that. And the back of my brain said, just do it, just do it, just do it. I said, okay. But I played it as if it was written in 1929 rather than 1979.

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0: Thank you. 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I went out of my way to find him. I was playing in Oklahoma City on a Saturday, and he was playing there on a Friday. No, I was playing on the... How'd that work? I went a day early so I could meet Billy Joe Shaver. You might think this is an easy way to make a living. It is. And I thank you all for allowing me to do this for 42 years. So I introduced myself to Billy Joe Shaver, who puts on a great show, and I gave him my Rounder record. I said, I covered your song, Chunk of Coal. I said, I kind of made it an old blues song. And he looked me in the eye and said, well, maybe that's what it should have been. I said, Rounder Records has sold hundreds of these. He said, it adds up. Appreciate you all coming to the ranch, always. And right now, I'd like to have Kenny come out and accompany me on this number. Kenny Salton. Pipeline. No, we're not going to do that. I knew you would know it. He's from the surf country.
1: California.
0: That's the Santa Barbara chord. This is a song by the late, great Bayless Rose. He wished he could be here, too, but he's dead.
1: He can't be here, right?
0: He can't be here. Okay, here we go. It's the one we rehearsed.
1: Oh, yeah.
0: I don't know anything about keys. My students tell me the names of the chords they make. So I love this country. I have instructional DVDs out and books of how to do this, but I can't read them or understand them. You got books too.
1: Oh, yeah.
0: You could probably understand them. Santa Barbara had a better school system.

How about that, Kenny Sultan? I'm gonna let you do it again.

0: you very much. Woo! Kenny Shelton.
1: Roy Burkhalter.
0: You do one more.
1: Oh, do you want to do it?
0: You want to do another one?
1: Yeah. I don't know anymore.
0: Key of G. G.
2: Make it easy.
3: Hey, thanks everybody. You guys also really great to, you know, welcome California guy out here. I know Roy's been here a lot, so I want to thank you.

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They don't never seem to harmonize. They don't match your big brown eyes. Baby, it must be love. Be 17.

0: it must be love.
1: He's awesome. He's awesome. I'm just going to kill him, though. You know, make it easy. E-flat, you know, F-sharp, you know, G demolished. And I can't see his hand, so thanks, Roy. Appreciate that. Made me look good in front of my students there. I'm just going to end up with a little tune here, a medley of piano ragtime pieces, actually from 1899, Tom Turpin, even before Scott Joplin. And you all remember, like, The Sting, you know, The Entertainer and that kind of stuff. Before, the one fancy number I did was Sweet Georgia Brown, which is more of a show tune, and 5'2". This is truly, like, more of a ragtime piano. And so I'll just end up with that. Again, left-handed piano player, red thumb pick, right-handed piano player, two finger picks, and again, three chords. Thanks for having me.

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And if you miss them this week, you can also catch them at Napa's Uptown Theater on Sunday, August 9th. Worth your time and dime. Now, for something new from an indie folk music collective called Monrovia that features what is called Afro-Appalachian. It's a musical project led by Jean-Jay Lowe and his wife. Born in Liberia and raised in Tennessee, this music, is something special. The new single, Field Song, comes from the album Bloodline. Great stuff.

It is a long set there, wrapping up with a couple of new country sounds. Bobby Dove from her new album, Fortune Teller, and we heard from Kimmy Bitter and something, a new single from her called More, More, More. Now, Bobby teams up for that number with some classic country alongside Jim Lauderdale. That was Did I Speak Too Soon? And we'll take on some alt country with a 2024 track now from another one of those musical projects, this time from Katie Crutchfield and the project she formed in 2010 called Waxahachie, here on Blue Moon Americana. It is Friday, July 30th, 2026. Dave Stroud with you here on Cowes Community Radio, and Waxahachie is going to give us a song called The Wolves, and it comes from the 2024 album, Tiger's Blood. There's a

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Blue Moon Americana favorite Chuck Mead and BR-549 there in a song from a quarter century ago, 2001. Yeah, imagine that. The album is called This Is BR-549, and that was Fool of the Century. We'll take you back just 1 year and a track that I've rediscovered and am playing regularly on the Cow's Americana Hours. The song is called Highway 1, and the artist's name is Leon Machen. That's spelled M-A-J-C-E-N. He hails from Florida, and this song comes from the album Better Days, and it was released this past year, and it fills this morning's bill with laid-back reflection, introspection, if you will.

Yes, a little rock rhythm and blues from Johnny Winter there. The year was 1969. Highway 61 revisited and covered with some percussive and fretboard insistence. We'll move to something new, and it's another indie rock number. The album, scheduled for release on 9/11, is titled The Singer in My Band, and the band is This Is Lorelei. Billy came back.

Blackie and the Rodeo Kings closed out that short set with a track from their 2022 album, Oh Glory. The title track is a matter of fact, and we'll be hitting the road on this week's show, but never fear, episode 572 will be rolling around next Thursday at the same time here on Cows, while we celebrate Blue Moon Americana's 11th year broadcasting here on Cows. This is Dave Stroud, and I want to thank you for dropping by, and we'll take the high road with something new from Arcadian Wild. This is called Spinnin'.

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Welcome to the Project Censored Radio Show on Pacifica Radio. I am your co-host, Eleanor Goldfield, and in this segment of the program, I sit down with Heidi Lim from AI Resist List to talk about reframing AI and the possible futures that both buck the current iteration of AI and avoid the binary of anti-tech versus pro-tech. Heidi points out that the purpose is not just to give people hope, but to give them ideas, to become literate in not only what AI is, but how to combat it creatively. Because if AI is where creativity goes to die, perhaps combating it is where creativity can be reborn.

0: Thanks, everyone, for joining us at the Project Censored radio show on Pacifica Radio. I'm your co-host, Eleanor Goldfield, and we're very glad right now to be joined by Heidi Lim, who is a climate communicator focused on increasing climate literacy and rooted in environmental justice. Her work puts a climate lens on topics like technology, justice, and culture, which is ultimately how she came more recently to working on AI ethics. Heidi, thanks so much for joining us.
1: Thanks for having me on.
0: Absolutely. So I invited you on specifically to talk about the project AI Resist. And this is a site dedicated to not only pushing back against this prevailing use and conceptualization of AI, but to broaden the framing of AI and to create better tech futures. So I want to start here with that broadening, because I think it's a lot like when we learn economics, you know, in the US or in Europe, we only learn capitalism as if that's like the only way to set up an economy. And pulling here from the site, quote, AI takes many forms. Like the word transportation, it refers to a collection of technologies as diverse and distinctive as bicycles to rockets. But today, one version of AI takes all the oxygen, large-scale generative systems that power products like Claude, Gemini, and ChatGPT, end quote. So starting off here, I was wondering if you could dig into some of these other variations of AI that people might not have ever come across or be familiar with that are not centered on this specific narrative.
1: Yeah, absolutely. I come from the climate world, as you said, and I was blown away as I was learning about the possibilities, the ways that we could make new technologies that are in the category of quote unquote AI, which is often just a marketing term to encompass a lot of different types of technologies. But when we talk about AI today, we're usually talking about what's called generative AI, which is why you're generating things like recipes or images when you use a chatbot. But that's not the only way to make this type of technology when you have massive data centers, hyperscale data centers that we see being fought around the world today. And it's not this version where you have to suck up what I've often heard referred to as Dr. Alex Hanna, who is with the Distributed AI Research Institute, one of the organizations that was a partner on this project. She often says that these companies are sucking up everything that isn't nailed down on the internet. That's why you get Reddit language, for instance, or sometimes like YouTube type language feeding into these chatbots, because they are pulling everything they can and they're, you know, sucking up tons and tons of data a lot of times without people's consent, or there's no, you know, repercussions for stealing art and stealing people's data. So there's other ways to do it. The AI Resist List is a project where we wanted people to see what types of resistance is happening against this current, let's say, dominating regime of Silicon Valley's imagining of what AI looks like. And there's tons of resistance happening around the world. We see it in headlines. I feel like every single day there's tons of new resistance that's getting really awesome press. And that's been really encouraging. We wanted to sort of highlight some of the ways that people are resisting in so many different creative ways. We identify about, I think there's like 9 pillars. Pillars can be thought of as the sort of like the elements that are upholding this current system. And if you can knock down or address each pillar very specifically, then over time, we can kind of knock down the system or you know, resist the system by just targeting specific things. So like those pillars, there's narrative, which I like to call myth making. But one of those myths is that this is inevitable. And that's one of the things that we want people to take away, is that it's not inevitable that this version of AI is the only way that we're going to do this and that we can't stand in the way of it. So there's narrative, funding, data, data centers, resource extraction, labor, adoption, surveillance, and policy. So we kind of take each of those pillars and give examples of how resistance is happening. But then, as you said, we also have a whole section on possible futures, alternative futures, different ways that organizations and people are showing that there's a different way. There's ways for folks to be able to make, like for instance, a community to make their own small language model that has data that's consented to, that's given by that community, owned by that community, instead of buying into this big system that's very centralized in here in California or in the US.
0: Well, and I want to dig into the 9 pillars in a minute, but I wanted to just dig into it's kind of a philosophical, which I guess is the whole point. It's a philosophical issue. because like the current use of AI understandably drives kind of technophobia or tech hate or whatever you want to call it. This idea that AI will not only replace humans, but do so in a way that's flat, flimsy, shallow, and ultimately like detrimental, not only to humans, but of course to the nature of which we are a part and that we rely on. And so I'm curious, like philosophically speaking, do you feel that there's a threshold where it's like, hey, beyond this point, we just should not venture. The event horizon, there's no coming back. This isn't like creating the wheel to help us haul or the printing press to help us disseminate knowledge. Down this particular path is only tech that seeks to make us dumber, sicker, and unhappier. Do you feel like there is that, like, is there that event horizon? Not only perhaps with the with where we're headed right now, but in any kind of iteration of AI?
1: Yeah, that's a very interesting question. I am going to answer it in a way that, I don't know, you can tell me if this answers your question, but I will say, going back to this idea of myth-making, one of the things that surprisingly kind of makes the idea of making this version of AI that's all power, that's like taking up a lot of resources, is this idea that there is some point at which AI will be so smart that it's going to take over humanity. And it's really interesting that it sounds like it's very critical of AI, but it's often been used by these CEOs as actually a reason why they need to keep giving them money, because they're like, well, we're going to make it in a way that you can trust. And so you therefore should just let us do what we want to do. Making people, particularly like politicians, focus and society focus on very, very long-term, highly unlikely outcomes, as opposed to today, there are people, data workers, local frontline communities, children, people who are actually being impacted by these companies today. And those are real issues that we need to address more immediately. So I guess my answer is, I don't think that's going to happen. And I think it's never too late for anything. Like, as a person who works on climate change, you know, we just have different tools. So yeah, I would say it's never too late, because if we're here, that means we can still do something about it. And, you know, there's more of us people, everyday people who have concerns than there are of the, you know, the handful of people who are currently have centralized power.
0: Yeah, I think it was Malcolm X who said something to the effect of, never let them tell you how many of you there are.
1: I've never heard that. That's great.
0: Yeah. Yeah, it's great. And I feel like people need to hear it more often, because I do think like the nihilism tends to set in. I mean, I've been organizing since 2003, and the amount of times I've had people tell me, it's too late, not just with climate, but with like wars and with labor issues. And it's like, it's too late. And it's like, what? Says who? Like, it really does. And that's also, of course, part of the propagandization to make people feel helpless and make people feel like they have no agency.
1: Yep.
0: And I wanted to dig into that a little bit, because I think what's really cool about the nine pillars that you mentioned is that there's a recognition of our agency, and not just agency, like in terms of something's, you know, like fighting a data center, but creative agency, which I think, interestingly enough, when it comes to AI, people are like, oh, that's where creativity goes to die. And it's like, aha, but maybe resisting it is where creativity goes to be born. And I wanted to mention a couple, because I think particularly for Project Censored listeners who care very much about free press and the freedom of speech, y'all mentioned the Media Capture Watch, which is, quote, a granular interactive map displaying the over $1 billion of entanglements between a small handful of tech companies and journalism organizations. It seeks to expose the degree of the tech industry's influence via an often opaque web of funding on the very newsrooms meant to provide people with independent information, end quote. And I think that that's so vital, because we often talk about critical media literacy. And of course, you know, with you working on climate literacy, like, it's so important to realize, hey, the people telling you to not believe in climate change, or the people telling you that AI is going to save everything and it's so awesome and it's so cool, are the people that are being funded by, you know, AI and by climate deniers. Mm-hmm. And so being able to trace that is super important. And I also wanted to dig in here under the data pillar, which includes a node for poisoning your data, which is the first time I'd ever heard that phrase. I was today years old. For example, there's Nightshade, a tool that transforms images into poison samples so that models training on them without consent will see their models learn unpredictable behavior. So you're kind of like duping or punking the AI, which I find
1: Punking, yeah.
0: hilarious. I mean, could you talk a little bit about like creative, like these are creative ways of fighting back? Because I think oftentimes people don't even realize, like, oh, there are people creating these really cool ways that don't just include like legislation or direct action against a data center.
1: Oh my gosh. Yeah, I love that you call out this creativity. Like, just working on this list. And by the way, there's like so many other examples. These are the ones that we highlighted for this, you know, this current version of the list, but we have a whole spreadsheet of other examples, and we have a contact form on there. So if you go to the airresistlist.org, you will be able to also tell us if there's other examples of things that you've seen or that your community are putting together. There's, yeah, a category of ways that people are resisting is just like being a repository for documentation. Like an example is like, and you called out some really, really good ones. I will say like another one, Algorithm Watch, is a project where it's a repository where people can document when AI fails, particularly when people are getting basically unfairly determined results from algorithms. So sometimes there are automated systems for things like job evaluations to predicting crime and other quote unquote or other important decisions. And people are being discriminated against because these algorithms are discriminatory and biased. And so this organization is a place where people can document when that's happening. The thing is, resistance is also fun. Like you see like in the like the ICE protests in Portland, right? Like people are wearing frog costumes. It's like it's just silly, right? It's a silly response to a silly system. And it's ridiculous that we're here and we're like, you know what? We can find ways to do this together that isn't just so full of despair because we actually do have power and we can still have joy while doing it. And, you know, I think building community with resistance or in, you know, any of these movements is like a huge part of it because these technologies are kind of hoping that we just stay isolated and pushing us further away from each other. And we're like, no, to solve any of these problems, we need to come together and we aren't just going to stay in our homes. Or if we are in our homes, we're going to, you know, find each other online.
0: Yeah, absolutely. And I think that that's so important. I mean, the absurdness really takes a lot of power out of the system's hands when you make fun of it. I mean, it's why satire is so powerful. And you know, in Muhammad Al-Kurd's book, he writes about how making fun of the IOF or the Israeli government or the apartheid state was a way to resist. It was a way to prove that your mind has not been colonized. If you can make them ridiculous, if you can make the occupation ridiculous, then you are surviving, at least mentally. And I think I think history bears that out for sure. And I want to kind of dig into like a little bit more of your expertise here because there's the possible futures aspect on the site, which I think is really beautiful, which also comes from like that recognition that there are several paths of AI, like it is not this one thing. And I wanted to ask you, with particular focus on the environment here, because I think this is obviously a huge issue for a lot of folks. I mean, especially right now in the US, we're seeing data centers pop up at ridiculous rates, particularly like in the West, in the Midwest, when there are extreme droughts. These data centers are guzzling, you know, billions of gallons of water. So I was wondering if you talk about some of the initiatives that are shared with possible futures and how that then looks in terms of the climate effect. Because if we're saying that, like, hey, AI is something that we can feel good about engaging in and pushing for in different iterations, can we do that in terms of the climate aspect, or is it always going to be a negative effect there?
1: Yeah. And also I'll call out that like it, yeah, absolutely, we are hearing a lot about data centers that are being planned or built. And I think it is, you know, also important to know that like, you know, some of those are just on paper and we hear about them, but they're going to take years to build or, you know, like many, many hurdles that have to go through. And that's kind of where it's really beautiful to see communities in the States especially like be able to push back and go to their city councils. Sometimes vote out city council people who are supporting these data centers. And like, yeah, that's a really creative way that you know, people have really been able to exercise that power and really push for things like moratoriums. So yeah, I think things have changed a lot from like a year ago to now. And just like every month there's even more organization and resistance. And part of the list's goal is hopefully to give not just give people hope, but also like give them ideas and have people kind of connect with each other and hopefully learn from each other so we can strengthen the movement. But yeah, I will say like, I'm from Las Vegas, by the way. So I, you know, this is also very personal to me when it comes to folks building giant infrastructure in the desert that has no business being there. But yeah, one of my favorite, I'm biased because I've known them before I started working on the AI Resist list, but one of my favorite projects that is also very beautiful, very creative, is this project called Slow AI by AIX Design. They have a series of zines that are also, they're very beautiful. They're fun to read. They're often whimsical. They have a series of zines for what they call small AI, esoteric AI, and ancestral AI. I particularly focused on their small AI project, and it's essentially an exploration of what could, how could we make AI smaller, and the people who are doing that. So a few of the examples that we have for alternative futures are actually in that scene as well. But yeah, we don't have to make these giant LLMs that suck up everything. It's like, if you wanted to have a very specific community use a language model, or if you are, you know, trying to solve a specific problem, you don't need to use a Claude, for instance. There are people who are using this type of technology to like explore what can you do if, you know, had way less resources, where data was owned by the community or given by the community, where, you know, we don't need these giant hyperscale data centers and there's a lot more like data sovereignty.
0: And with that list, like, I'm basically wondering, like, is there a way to do this without it being detrimental to ecosystems?
1: Yeah, exactly. So they're saying like, okay, what if we use infrastructure that was like housed like locally? We own the infrastructure. It's not in these, you know, data centers that are many, many miles away. And because you are training a model that's much more small, or using a model that's a lot smaller with a lot more targeted data, you're not needing to run it on massive infrastructure. You could run it on like a laptop, or you can run it somewhere locally. But we don't need the thing to do everything. You just need it to do something really, really well. There's a bunch of like sort of language, smaller languages examples that are really illustrative of this. So I would say like one of the more famous examples is Te Hiku Media. They are preserving a Maori language. The Maori language is Te Reo. This project wanted to nurture and revitalize Te Reo. They wanted to work with the Maori community to provide like language samples to train this model. They have made sure that no data is going to be used anywhere without the community's consent, and they continue to be able to hold that language. The Te Huka Media is a Maori-owned organization. And so they wanted to be able to provide a language model that is ignored by Silicon Valley, for instance. And there's multiple examples of this where, like, you know, it's really good in English, but it leaves out a lot of other languages, which is kind of a mirror to colonial practices of assimilation. Like, folks are being not able to access these types of technologies or be able to have similar tools because of this language gap. So they built their own, and they built it in a way that was not extractive. It was collaborative with the community, and they built a platform that other Pacific languages can also use. That's sort of like one of the examples of an alternative future.
0: Very cool. And I kind of wrapping up here, I'm curious, because one of the primary things that we do at Project Censored is focus on critical media literacy. And, you know, we usually say like, it's okay if critical media literacy isn't your first issue, but it's got to be in the top five. Because if you don't care how you're getting the information and where that information is sourced from, how do you actually know what information you're getting? And that will obviously affect whatever your first or second issue is. So I feel like right now is a time to really be AI literate to a certain extent, right? Like, I'm never going to be building AI anything. I am a digital tech idiot, and I'm fine with that. If anybody needs a tube amp fixed, I will help you. But anything digital, I'm a lost cause. But I think we all have to, you know, like, just like we, you know, in organizing, we focus on political education. I feel like this needs to be a part of it, because a lot of times I feel like people are using it and they don't even know that they are. Right. And that's where it starts to get scary, because it's affecting people's perspectives on the world. And so I'm wondering if you could give listeners some ideas on like, hey, here's just like some basic information that you're going to want to have to be somewhat AI literate.
1: Yeah, that's an interesting question, and it's similar to like climate literacy. I think, people know what a fossil fuel is, right? Like we know what a gas car is versus a electric vehicle, or why using public transportation is climate friendly, I think. So it's sort of like that level. Like you don't have to know how a coal plant works, but you do kind of have to know how to make conscious choices and why those conscious choices are impactful. As people are getting really pushed and sometimes sort of like required to use chatbots, it's just like to have a critical understanding of like why are people upset when they're protesting a data center in their community, or when policymakers are trying to regulate chatbot use for children or something like that. Like, why are those things happening? And I think it's important to not shame the individuals. I think a lot of us are using these tools because they really have to, or they're being told that they need to keep their jobs. And it's a very challenging job market. And here in the Bay Area, like there are rolling layoffs all the time at tech companies. So it's really interesting to see like people being told that they have to use AI in their work or they're just going to be fired. But yeah, I think it's really just about conscious awareness that you typing something into this chatbot, and on a massive scale, like as more and more people are doing it, like it is contributing to like a system that has way more complicated implications, and it's not as fun as like I'm just gonna find an image of my friends as dogs. Like it's not just fun. Just to be critical of that, and also be critical of like the industry and the incentives that these sort of AI booster bros have, and also to be aware that like there are a lot of people who are concerned. And I was gonna say this earlier, like you're talking about like folks who are being paid to or incentivized to be climate deniers. That's a great example, because like if you look at Yale, actually like does studies of they do surveys of Americans' belief around climate change, and over 70% of Americans know that climate change is real and that it is caused by humans. But like you wouldn't know that if you were just listening to the climate deniers. And so I try to explain that to people. Like that's the reason why there's a lot of reason for hope, because we are generally on the same page. And I think that is the same case for the AI industry. I think even people who use it don't want to be using it a lot of times. So just, yeah, I guess part of the literacy to me is just like knowing that there is a lot of myth making, and being really critical when you hear a CEO talking on about how important this technology is. Like they're just like a handful of people who are really loud and have microphones, but there's a lot of people who do not feel that way, and they feel probably similarly to how you feel.
0: Yeah, I think that's so important. That goes back to, what y'all have on the site, the Media Capture Watch, which, we talk about this all the time, not with it just AI, but with everything, with the climate, with imperialism, with colonialism, and all of that. So it's really vital to be critically literate in all of that. And so folks can check out this really beautiful, I mean, it's also just a beautiful site, just aesthetically speaking. Not that that's the main point, but it helps. It's at AIresistList.org, and there are links, and there's beautiful explanations and breakdowns of the things that we've been talking about today and more. So, Heidi, thank you so much for taking the time to sit down with us and dig into this. And thanks so much for the work that you do.
1: Thank you. Thanks for having me.
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That was I'm Outnumbered by Roy Ellis and Shot in the Dark off of Roy Ellis and Friends on Liquidator Records. In the U.S., you can pick up copies from Escape Hatch Records or Jump Up. Before that, 5446, That's My Number by Toots and the Maytals. And starting it all off, Carrie Go, Bring Come by Justin Hines and the Scatolites, featuring Ja Jerry on the guitar. He would have celebrated his birthday on the 11th of August. You're tuned in and listening to This Is Ska. I'm your host, Mitta Goodwin. Make sure to check out our website at thisisska.com. Up next, off of the first Peel Sessions for Madness, recorded on the 14th of August back in 1979, here's Bed and Breakfast Man.

Let's all give a shout out to Rhoda Dakar, who celebrates her birthday on the 17th of August. That was Rhoda Dakar performing Hangin' Round. Before that, the Specials brought us Gangsters, and starting off the block from their first Pill Sessions, Madness, Bed and Breakfast Man. Right here on This Is Ska, I'm your host, Mitta Goodwin, each and every week, coming to you from 5 dozen stations worldwide. Make sure to like and follow them on social media so you can keep up with what else is going down. Up next, from the single released on the 15th of August, 1980, here's The Selectors with The Whisper.

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We just heard Bicycle by Monkey, whose drummer, Micah Curry, celebrates his birthday on the 17th of August. Before that, Planet Smashers brought us Fabricated off of No Self-Control, which was released on the 14th of August back in 2001, and starting off the block, The Whisper by The Selector. 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You're tuned in and listening to This Is Ska. I'm your host, Mitta Goodwin, and up next, a brand new track from Kingston Rudy Ska, Oscar Wilde.

That was a brand new track from the Travelers All Stars, Annie Hall. Before that, the Magnetic Ruttas, Apollo 1969, off their brand new album. And starting it all out, Kingston Rudy Ska, Oscar Wilde. New tracks right here on This Is Ska. I'm your host, Mitty Goodwin. Thanks for tuning in. Thanks for listening. Hopefully you like and follow us on social media at This Is Ska Radio, along with all the bands, stations, and labels that bring you great music. Up next, featuring Vanio, who plays guitar. His birthday is the 13th of August. Here's Cadillacs by Los Fabulosos Cadillacs.

We all just heard No Me Importa by Valkyrias, whose vocalist, First Castillo, celebrates their birthday on the 15th of August. Before that, Los Calzones brought us Una Vela. They celebrate 36 years as a band on the 14th of August. And starting it all off, Cadillacs by Los Fabulosos Cadillacs from Argentina, right here on This Is Ska. I'm your host, Mita Goodwin. As always, thanks for tuning in. Thanks for listening. Don't forget to like and follow all the bands, labels, and stations that bring you great music. Up next, the G-Men. That day.

That was Food Venture, a brand new track from Day Labor from California's Bay Area. Before that, from Finland, we heard the G-Men with That Day, right here on This Is Ska. I'm your host, Meta Goodwin. Don't touch that dial. There's more great programming coming up next.

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2: Level up, level up, level up, level up, level up, level up, level up, level up, level up, level up.
3: It's Level Up with Danny. I'm your hostess, Danny Stockham. We got hot mics, girls. We got a studio full of women wearing the Level Up with Danny t-shirts. We're all branded. We're missing one. Sandy's home, sick, sick, sick. But I'm here with Maureen and Kathy and Cheryl and Susan, and we're all going to talk about our amazing 55-year friendship and how we all met, and all things Tiffin, Ohio, because that is our common link. So, girls, your mics are hot. You can say hi.
4: Hello.
5: Hi.
6: Hi.
3: Pull them in.
6: Get Hello. In there, Mo.
3: Okay, so I was just going to start by going around the room and saying how I met and how I know each one of them. I was going to go in order of how they're sitting, but I've known Kathy the longest. Well, Sandy the longest, but Kathy I met in third grade, although I knew her before from CCD, because we're little Catholic girls in Tiffin, Ohio. And when we could no longer go to Catholic school, or even before we were in Catholic school, we went to CCD, which is what, Catholic Catechism Development. I don't know what it was. Who knows what CCD stands for? Look for that on social media, I'll find out. So third grade for sure with Kathy. And then the other three girls I really met in seventh grade, but I knew Susan at elementary school because Susan was the girl about town. She knew everyone. She was the most popular girl.
6: Oh, stop.
3: I did not like her at all. But in seventh grade, we kind of roamed as a pack. And that's kind of when we all got together. We went to junior high back in the 70s. It was a junior high, 7th, 8th, and 9th grade together. And then when you went to high school, it was sophomore, junior, senior. So it was very different than it is nowadays. So I'm going to start with Susan and have her talk about how she knows everyone. Susan still lives in Tiffin, and so does Cheryl in the outskirts of Tiffin. So like we're going back for our 45th high school reunion, and they know everyone in town. So,
6: not really.
3: Tell your story, Susan.
6: Well, I will just start off by saying CCD stands for the Confraternity of Christian Doctrine.
3: Yeah, we were indoctrinated.
6: And I was not part of that.
3: No, you were Catholic light.
6: Yeah, right, yeah. So I think probably third grade was instrumental for me because that's when you guys all came over and I got to know Danny and Kathy. But I have no, like, vision sort of when that magically materialized. It just like always was.
3: Well, we always had recess together at Kraut, so
6: right,
3: you know, you kind of maybe played jump rope together or kickball or
6: organized hate clubs, you know.
3: Organized hate clubs, yeah. We had a conversation a long time ago at one of the reunions. We were like, everyone's so nice and everyone in high school was so nice and there were no mean girls, and we all kind of looked around at each other and went, I think we were the mean girls. Which is another thing that we're going to make a Girl Scout badge out of, but,
6: right.
3: You know,
6: right?
3: It could be true.
6: And then Cheryl and Maureen, of course, seventh grade. And I just, again, it's like Cheryl just
4: latched on to you.
6: No, it just was like organic. Not to overuse the term that kids nowadays use, but it was organic. It just kind of like came to be.
3: It really was.
6: Yeah, yeah. And then Maureen, you know, our dads made each other be friends. So that was the funny story behind that.
3: Yes. Yeah. That's a good story, actually. Yeah. I mean, I think it's sweet.
6: Yeah. His dad and her dad and my dad worked together. He was in the county engineer's office. My dad was the local attorney. And Dan came to Bud and said, hey, my daughter's starting school. She doesn't have any friends yet. I'd really appreciate if your daughter would, like, befriend her. And Dad came home and said, hey, I've made a new friend for you. Go to school and you become friends with Maureen Leahy.
3: I think you had a lot of those assignments. Was it that
6: Kim,
3: your assignment with Kim as well?
6: My mom took her home from school, and it wound up Kim was living in my mom's childhood home.
4: Oh, I didn't know that.
6: Yeah. Mm. Yeah. So.
3: Yeah, good one. Yeah. So, all right, Cheryl, you're up. Oh, I know you love the spotlight.
0: I know.
3: Bing, bing, bing, bing, bing.
0: Well, Susan, yes, seventh grade, and I, like, latched on to Susan and Kim and Sandy because I needed a friend because I came from the country school, and they kind of went in a different direction than I did. So I was desperately searching for friends. And Maureen, turns out, we met in kindergarten, and we're related.
5: Yeah.
0: So Mo tells me, Mo, Maureen. Yeah, and Kathy, we met in seventh grade, but I really remember Kathy more from around freshman year and how tall and beautiful she always was, and yeah.
3: Still is. So,
0: and Danny, I remember from eighth grade English class with, I believe it was Mrs. Tomaszewski.
3: That Jimbo. Sounds right.
0: And I just always stared at you because I always thought you were so beautiful. And then when we had confirmation, I wanted the name Danny to be my confirmation
6: name. Oh, that's adorable.
0: I know. So, but I had to get confirmed as Daniel. Because Danny wasn't from the Bible, so I had to be Daniel. So, those are my wonderful memories.
6: Not even Danielle?
0: Well, it had to be Daniel.
3: That's heavy. Catherine?
7: So I am... I remember Danny and Cheryl both from CCD, but I think maybe that might be from our pictures from our first communion.
6: Right.
7: We were in our little cute white dresses. Cheryl was so petite and so adorable, and I was this kind of a bigger, lankier kind of girl.
6: Not bigger.
7: Danny and I...
6: Taller.
7: I remember we used to hang out together also because we had our sisters... who were our, the same age. And
3: yeah.
7: So that kind of was a way that we connected.
3: Yeah. There was a lot of that. Like if you had an older sister and they had a friend who had a younger sister, like that was your friend. That's
7: yeah.
3: how I became friends with Sandy because Sid and Barb were friends. So it was like I have a younger sister, Sandy. Now Sandy and I are friends.
7: Yep.
3: Lisa and Sid, you and me. I mean, please, I followed you guys everywhere.
7: Yeah.
3: I'm like, what are the writers doing? I want to do that.
7: And then Sue, I remember from way back in elementary school, her mom had this cute, great, Sandy talked about this too, a Halloween party. And it was dark and we had things that we had to touch with our eyes closed. And it was spooky and I think there might have been some dry ice with smoke. I mean, it was fabulous. It was a great, great scary adventure. And then Maureen, I remember Maureen hanging out with you during seventh grade, and I think it was because Lori Beisner and Kelly were friends, and then there was Maureen, and I remember going to your house and hanging out. And then I don't want to forget about Sandy. Sandy, I remember from elementary school and then in middle school, and she actually was on an adventure where I was sneaking out of the house to go meet with my husband presently and only husband. And she remembers coming home to mom wondering where we were all night. So those are the kind of memories that I remember.
3: So Sandy got labeled as a bad influence on Kathy when it was the other way around.
7: Absolutely. She got labeled. And I was the instigator of all of the mischief. But
3: yeah,
7: you know, blindness is real sometimes
3: yep.
7: for your own children.
3: Absolutely. Okay, Maureen, you're up.
5: So, yeah, Sue was my first friend, the pity friend.
3: Oh.
5: And then, well, I'm sorry, Cheryl was, but in kindergarten. But anyways, so, and then Danny, I really, really liked Danny, and you invited me to the concert, Barry Manilow.
3: Oh, yeah, Barry.
5: I think that was eighth grade.
3: I think it was eighth grade, too.
5: Yeah, and I thought, oh, how nice, because I didn't really get out much. And, I think we were in French class.
3: Yes.
5: And then...
3: Écoutez.
5: And I was Elena, and you were...
3: Daniela, because that's all I could ever be. You had to be Daniel. I was Daniela in Spanish, in French, in Italian, whatever the language, Daniela.
5: Yeah. And then Kathy, I knew more from high school, really. And you were always with Greg.
3: Yeah. Like, you see some of, like, pictures of, like, parties and
5: yeah.
3: stuff. You know, Kathy had a boyfriend, a very serious boyfriend
5: yes.
3: from the beginning to the end to now. She decided to marry the guy. I mean, didn't you guys get married in like home ec class or?
7: We got married in Spanish class in ninth grade.
3: Ninth grade Spanish class.
7: Yeah, we really didn't know each other. He was Gregorio. because there was another Greg.
8: Gregorio Overcombe that we seen.
7: And I was Catalina. So we had to go through the fake ceremony, and I was the bride, and he was the groom, and we got married in Spanish class. He was dating some other cute girl. I don't remember the name, but I know where she lived. But then it's from that was history.
3: Yeah.
7: Yeah. We'd been together for 38 years married and 48 years dating.
3: Wow.
7: Just a long time.
3: I mean, I remember when I moved away. So I moved away at the end of sophomore year in high school and moved to Arizona. And every time I came back to Tiffin, like the first person I called was Kathy. Like I could always get in touch with Kathy. Like I knew where Kathy was. And she would always be like, where are you? Like, let's get together. Even though, of course, I wanted to see everyone. But, you know, when you move away and it's high school, you got to have some place to stay or someone to stay with. Although I ended up staying at Bean's house. But, like, Kathy was my jumping off point. No matter when I came to town, I would call her and she would always hook me up.
6: Do you remember that going away party?
3: I do remember the going away party.
6: That was a good party.
7: Was it your house?
6: Yeah.
3: With everyone signed the poster. I kept it forever.
6: Yeah.
3: And the cake and all the pictures. And
7: that was a sad day.
8: I was really sad.
7: That was a sad day.
6: Yeah, it was very sad.
7: Yeah.
3: Whatever. Family dragging me away from my...
8: That was far away.
3: Dragging me away from my people.
8: No, it was far.
3: You know, and I graduated high school in Tucson, but those are not my people. You guys are my people. Right. I met someone somewhere at a wedding, and I was saying, you know, those are my people, Ohio. And they were like, that's how I feel about where I grew up. Like, those will always be my people because those people knew me as the real me, the essence of me. You know, when you grow up and you move away, you go to college, you get married, you have kids, whatever you do, like your life.
6: There's an evolution.
3: Like, they're different incarnations of you. But the essence of you, who you were as a young girl trying to figure out your life, no matter what was going on at home, in each of our individual homes or our personal lives, like we were still all at the same level. You know, we were all, maturing and figuring out boys and navigating friendships and trying out for sports and all the different, like, you know, our lot. Stop it. Someone finished the thought. Like, our lives are on the same level all the time.
6: Level up.
3: We're going to level up with Danny. Anyways, so that's really cool. And I don't know a lot of people that have childhood friends.
6: I don't either.
3: You know, I remember we started doing these girls' trips. We decided 10 years ago on Sandy's 50th was like the first kind of group. And then we were like, let's get a group together and really travel. And I remember Kathy said at one of the trips, and I don't know which one, she said, I just wonder what it would have been like if we were all like this close when we were raising our families.
6: Yeah, that was you.
3: And I don't know what that would have been like.
8: It'd be hard to do.
3: It'd be hard to do.
8: Yeah. You lose touch with people when you're raising your family.
3: Yeah. And like now our kids, various ages of our kids, not Cheryl because she's a grandmother eight times over, but, you know, a lot of our kids that aren't married, I know Sandy and I were talking about this because her son has a girlfriend and, you know, he lives somewhere else than where he went to high school. And like his high school friends are changing their lives, maybe getting girlfriends that are serious, getting married. And he feels like that loss, like, are they really my friends anymore? Like their lives are so different. And Sandy said, you can always circle back to that. Like that's your hometown. Those are your people. And you might lose touch. And she gives the example of us. You know, we all, by the time we came together and we're turning 50, I mean, our families were raised.
6: It's really the best. I have used this example as the best thing about social media.
3: Yes.
6: In my humble opinion.
3: Imagine what would have happened if we didn't have Facebook. I mean, the connections that, how would I be connected to you guys? Like in 2009, when I broke my neck and that was put on social media by my sister, like I heard from almost every single one of you, but you wouldn't have been able to. I mean, what was I going to do, send an email? Do you know what I mean? Like, no. It was so rudimentary the way we could contact people. And social media really opened that up. I talk about that all the time. My husband's not on social media, and he says, I love it for you. Right. Well, this is a mess. mess. We didn't bring any Kleenex or anything. What, are we going to cry for the next hour?
6: Here's a dirty clown.
3: We're terrible. Okay. I do have a song I'm going to play, though, because we talked about Barry Manilow.
6: Oh.
3: Did anyone go to the concert besides me and Maureen?
8: No. Sandy went.
3: Sandy.
6: Oh, Sandy did, yeah.
3: My boyfriend, Jeff. Mm-hmm. So we were making out in the van. Jeff's aunt drove us. And the aunt said to Jeff, make sure I'm good backing out. And he's like, you're good. We're making out. So he's not watching her back out. Bam! Into a pole.
6: No.
8: Really?
3: Yeah. You don't remember, our car that. Accident in the parking lot?
8: No.
3: No one got out of the van. We all just like sat there like, are we in trouble? Did something just happen? She got out and she goes, it's okay. We can still drive home. I was like, oh my God, he's going to be in so much trouble.
7: What a nice aunt.
3: A really nice aunt to take all those kids to that concert. Where are you, Barry? I know you're in here somewhere.
8: You remember we followed him to the pizza place?
3: We really thought we were going to meet him.
8: Oh, no, we saw him.
3: I know.
8: We saw him walk out. He went to Domino's Pizza, or what's that? It wasn't called Domino's. It was something.
7: No. Donato's?
8: I think it was something like Donato's.
3: Because it was in Toledo, right?
8: Yeah.
3: Yeah. Mm-hmm. We saw him in Toledo. Of course, now I can't find Barry. I'm going to search him up. Oh, I know how. With the search bar. Still not very good at this. Barry Manilow, The Essentials. Should we play I Write the Songs?
8: Mm-hmm.
3: That's a good one.
6: And we're not allowed to sing.
3: Oh, yeah. The mics will be off. You can sing. I'll tell you when they're off.

0: That's enough of that. Mics are live again, girls. Yeah, so anyways, Barry Manilow's 83. And our first girls trip was 13 years ago because we're not 60. We're 63. I'm going on 64 here before you can breathe.
1: Same.
0: Yeah. Susan's going on 64 like in a few days, a handful of days.
1: Mm-hmm.
0: Wow. Okay, I'm going to do my radio business real quick, but mics are live, so don't talk amongst yourselves. Okay, Cal's program promotion announcement, Newtopian Dream. 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Host R.T. Newt is a musician, a songwriter, sometime photographer, always witty and cheerful, and he brings his bright message and passion for Jefferson Airplane, James Joyce, and New Orleans sounds to the mic. His show also features Cousin Rick's Tech Talk from the East Coast. 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Free speech, no bull. Can I get a cow? Here we go. 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That cow sounds ill. 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And finally, we have a public service announcement for Saris Community Project. 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Maureen, you would love that. That's right up your alley. Did I make any other mistakes? Just the 10-year thing. Okay, so we're back chatting. I'm here with my elementary school friends, high school friends, junior high school friends. We called it junior high back in the day, not middle school. Don't get me started on the issues with education in America. That's a whole nother show. Okay, what should we talk about? What's our favorite memory of... Well, I can tell you one thing. Tiffin, Ohio is so special. And I remember when I took my husband back there, and it's not like he's from the big city. I mean, he grew up in Vallejo and then Forestville, which is very country. But I was showing him like where I lived and how we used to ride our bikes to the swimming pool from out in the country. And he was like on State Route 18 with all these big rigs on a 10-speed bike, just you, yourself, and you. And I was like, yeah, crazy times. I mean, ride over to Sandy's house out in the country. Ride over to Cheryl's house out in the country.
1: On 224.
0: On 224. Yeah. On our bikes.
1: Yeah. No helmet.
0: Who were our people? Well, I know who our people were. It was just a different time.
2: We're lucky we didn't get sucked in by a semi.
0: Sucked underneath, yeah. Those are the accidents you hear about. And Maureen had to bring her sister, Erin, everywhere. So Erin sat on, like, the crossbar of a 10-speed bike.
2: Mm-hmm. Mm-hmm.
0: And, like, we had a little seat for Shaney on the back of someone's bike. But I was like, learn how to ride your own bike. Like, get some life skills. Let's go. We got to go to the pool. The pool was life. Every summer. I mean, we weren't fancy like Susan, so we had to go to Hedges Boyer. Where did you go, Cheryl?
3: Hedges.
0: Hedges.
3: Yes.
2: Where did Susan go?
3: The neighbor.
0: The country club.
2: Oh.
3: And Frank's house.
2: The country club.
4: Maggie's.
0: Mohawk or whatever.
2: Oh, Mohawk.
0: Wasn't that fancy and private?
3: No. Susan has a funny story about swimming at Frank's house.
4: Oh, no. Yeah. No.
0: We're not going to tell that story.
4: No, we're not going to tell her. Yeah.
0: Frank was a boy. That's not his last name.
4: Right.
0: Correct. Frank Riley.
4: Yeah.
0: How's Frank doing these days?
4: I don't know.
0: Really?
4: No.
0: In your litany of boyfriends, we don't know about Frank?
4: I see his brother. His brother lives in town.
0: What was his brother's name?
4: Dave.
0: Dave.
4: He was in Anne's class.
0: Yeah.
2: You should ask him sometimes.
4: I think I have asked him, but I don't. Yeah, I can't remember.
0: Right. You know. So we're on this current trip, which we started in Scottsdale. It was 115 degrees. Hot, hot, hot, hot, hot. So we went up to Sedona, which was supposed to be cooler. I guess it was. It was only 100. It was still very hot, but Sedona is so pretty. And then we went to San Diego, which was great. We went to Coronado Island. That's where we stayed. But so crowded. So many people. These people act like it's their summer vacation and not ours.
2: It was a pretty place.
0: So rude. Yes, it was gorgeous.
2: It was gorgeous.
0: And my daughter lives there. We got to see Leah and her roommates and eat at all the restaurants she suggested with her fancy purse that must hold a bunch of money because every place was expensive.
4: And then we got to see an elementary school friend.
0: I almost forgot about Mark.
4: Yeah.
0: Mark, don't be mad at me. Mark Munoz, who went to elementary school with us at Kraut, East Junior High School.
4: And Columbia.
0: And Columbia. I mean, East Junior High and then Columbian High School. Susan's brother from another mother. We were all like, wanted to catch up with him, but Susan hogged him, per usual. We also ate dinner with Susan's brother and sister-in-law.
3: She ran the whole race and never passed the baton once.
0: Yeah, that's what Cheryl said.
4: Oh, did she? That's funny.
0: That's a good one.
4: Yeah.
0: Because we all ran track together in elementary
4: that's
0: school.
4: That's true.
0: Not elementary school, junior high.
3: But Kathy was the fastest.
0: Kathy was an elite athlete.
4: She was distance. I was a sprinter.
2: I was a sprinter.
4: Mm-hmm. You were a sprinter?
2: I liked the 400.
3: She was the last.
4: Okay, but to me, that was a distance.
2: What's that?
3: You were the last leg.
2: Usually.
3: Yeah. She's fast.
0: I was stuck in the middle somewhere where it didn't matter. It's like Danny can lose the race, but we got Kathy.
2: You were out there, though, girlfriend. You did it.
0: Oh, please. I ran the 800, fainted in the race. Get me out there.
2: I remember that.
0: I'll draw some attention to myself. Don't worry. Mm-hmm. I'm not going to finish. I'm not going to place. I'm going to show up and make you sorry you came to watch. That really was my motto in life. Still is, actually.
4: The longest I ran was a 4x2, that relay.
0: You
4: the
0: were
4: 800
0: like,
4: relay?
0: Did you run the, like, 100-yard dash? Or?
4: Yeah.
0: Yeah. Short and sweet.
4: Yes. Toot sweet.
0: Toot sweet.
4: As we say in swimming, splash and dash.
0: And Maureen did the shot put and the discus. I remember that.
2: Yeah, but I did the relays, too.
0: Yeah.
2: I wasn't very fast.
4: Did you run in Columbian?
2: I don't remember. I don't think so.
0: Right. Yeah. Yeah. Okay.
4: So I know Kathy did because we were locker roommates. Sophomore year.
2: In high school.
4: Yeah. High school. Yeah. I think it was sophomore year. We were locker mates.
2: Oh, very well. Yep.
4: Yeah.
2: Did you do track in high school?
5: Oh yeah.
2: Mm-hmm. Okay. No, you said you were working.
5: I dropped out of basketball my senior year and worked. Mm-hmm. But I studied with track because that
2: was your sport.
5: That was it, yeah.
4: It was her jam.
0: But you all played volleyball in high school.
4: I did not.
2: Oh, you did?
3: I did.
0: Cheryl did.
2: I didn't.
5: I wish I would have.
3: Yeah. So much fun. Yeah.
4: I was a cheerleader.
0: Yeah. Forever.
2: You did drama.
0: Forever.
4: I did. I was in all the musicals.
0: I wish we had Sandy here with her journal. She would read, a few excerpts from her journal.
4: School spirit and all.
0: Yeah. But wasn't the journaling was part of like a class?
4: Yeah.
2: Dicer?
0: It was the drama teacher, right?
4: Right.
0: Who insisted that you write the first few minutes of whatever class it was.
4: Yeah.
2: We all did it, but we threw them away. Sandy kept hers.
0: That's the difference, right?
2: Yeah.
0: Sandy kept hers and read it, and it was funny. So good.
3: School spirit.
0: Yes.
3: School spirit.
0: She was very obsessed with school spirit.
4: Did she read those? Does anybody remember that? Did, like, she collect them and read, like,
0: it's in a notebook.
3: I don't believe
4: so. No, but
0: did Miss D? Oh, I don't know.
4: That was supposed to be our personal diaries?
0: Yeah.
4: Okay. I don't remember.
0: I mean, that's why it was so funny when it was read. It was very personal. There was a lot of coded messaging. Sorry, Sandy's not here to decode for us. But, yeah, fun times. Why did I mention all that? What were we talking about? I forget. Well, that's how it goes when you're old.
4: We get sidetracked.
0: Oh, the trip.
4: Drama club or something?
0: We were talking about the trip, I think. Somehow. Anyways, now we're in Santa Rosa. Obviously, we're here. We're on the radio. And then tomorrow morning at 7:30, we're leaving to fly to Ohio, back to Tiffin for our 45th high school reunion, which they're so nice in Tiffin to let me come to the reunions because I didn't graduate from there. But I came to the 30th, which was like, we had so many people. That was at your relative's place. or your Joe's cousin. Remember it was out in the Carmen's or Carmi's or...
2: Oh, Carmen. Oh, yeah.
4: Oh, that place.
0: That
4: oh,
0: was
4: yeah.
0: a big event.
2: Was that the 30th?
0: Yeah, that was yeah. the 30th.
2: Yeah, that's the first one I went to.
0: Yeah. There were so many people there.
2: Yes,
0: yeah.
2: that was fun. That
4: and
2: was,
4: we did, I, like, we not only did class picture, we did, like, West Junior High School, East Junior High School, and then we did grade school.
0: All the elementary schools, yeah. yeah. That was a fun one.
2: Brad was in charge of that, remember? Brad.
4: And Janet.
2: Yeah, and Janet.
4: Winkler.
0: Oh,
4: I think she was.
2: Yes,
4: in,
2: yeah. yes, she was. Yeah.
0: And then I went to the 35th, which has been punctuated by bad food memories.
2: Yes.
0: But still, we had a good showing.
2: We had a good time. Yeah.
0: And then
2: the 40th
0: was it was getting smaller.
2: Yes.
0: And we kind of made a joke, you know, soon it's going to be like 40 people, and we might have manifested it.
2: Yeah.
0: Because we got the list, and it's like 40 people. And their spouses.
3: And there's 400 graduating people, so.
4: Yeah, yeah 396.
0: That's how many were in your class?
3: Yeah.
0: yeah. I mean, my husband loves to go. He loves all the girls, and he loves all the husbands. And he's class of 81, too, so he's like an honorary. But can you believe you girls graduated high school 45 years ago.
4: I remember it like it was yesterday.
3: I can still remember the day, too.
4: Yeah. yeah. Like, we went to the lake.
0: It was a hot
4: remember?
0: June day.
4: We barely made it back for graduation, yeah. and we were all burned to a crisp. Yeah.
0: There was a lot of drinking, illegal drinking, and drug use. No, just kidding. Everyone here, we're such good girls. We're mean girls, but we're good girls. You know, like, we don't have any, like, stories about anything terrible. Like, we're all so fortunate. It was such a, it was Camelot. It really was. We grew up at this time, like, we all, you know, married good people, had good families. I mean, there's some tragedies there,
4: right.
0: without a doubt. Like, Cheryl lost her husband, terrible. But, you know, she's got 2 kids and 8 grandkids. And, you know, we're, like, so lucky we don't have, like, kids in jail or rehab or, you know what I mean? Like, it was such a, and
4: my,
0: I mean.
4: My brother calls it Leave It to Beaver.
0: Yeah, very. Mm-hmm. It's like a TV show. Yeah.
3: You know what was the best, though? Was our music, our generation of music.
0: Oh, yeah.
3: Oh, yes.
4: Did well, you guys all went to the roller rink, right?
0: Oh, yeah.
4: Roller
0: oh,
4: skating?
0: Yeah.
4: That was a big thing.
0: Disco Fever.
4: Oh.
0: Remember when it changed from roller rink to disco?
4: Oh, yeah, that's
0: Disco
4: right.
0: Fever. And we all learned, like, the dance moves to Saturday Night Fever. We learned that in your basement. I remember Hootie was, like, in charge of teaching it because her sister,
4: Laura.
0: Julie. Is
4: Laura?
0: That? Laura.
4: Yeah.
0: Like, watched the movie enough that she had all the moves down, so Hootie was, like, giving instructions in Susan's basement. A lot of stuff happened in basements.
4: Oh, definitely.
0: I remember Maureen had a boy-girl party. How did you get away with that?
2: I have no idea. My dad must have not been home.
4: I think I remember your dad being home.
0: I think he was home, too.
2: Yeah,
4: I remember coming up in the kitchen.
2: Every once in a while, he'd let me do something.
0: Yeah, you had a lot of people.
2: Yeah,
0: we played.
2: Yeah.
0: I remember they played Kansas, Dust in the Wind.
4: Oh.
0: Like, I remember that. That's so odd.
2: Let's just say it was a regular basement. It wasn't finished. So we didn't mind back in the day.
0: No.
2: I like this moldy basement.
0: We played, like, 3 minutes in the closet or spin the bottle or some craziness. And I remember I had a boyfriend, of course, Jeff. But I spun or drew, I don't know how you did 3 minutes in, how did we come up with that, but I had to go in the 3 minutes in the closet, which was like a little closet.
2: It was probably root cellar.
0: Root cellar. With Chris Wilson, who we just talked about. It was so cute.
2: Yeah.
0: And it was like we were in there talking about if only we didn't have boyfriends. I mean, he didn't have a boyfriend. If only I didn't have a boyfriend. Like, so advanced for like 7th and 8th grade. So weird, like, when you're that young and you have a boyfriend, but there's still other cute boys. Like, how do we get to look at those boys and have a boyfriend, Kathy? You know what I mean? Because you're young. Like, how do you know that's the guy? Like,
5: oh, well, in my situation, I kind of broke up with my
0: yeah.
5: husband, and I dated other guys.
0: But not in high school. Or yes.
5: I think once or twice maybe in high school.
0: Yeah.
5: Maybe just once.
0: Yeah.
5: But, yeah.
0: I mean, it was such a cool time.
3: And then remember when the husbands came on the trip and we all see Greg and we were like, wow, did he age well.
0: Yeah.
3: Oh, he's
2: so handsome.
0: And all that hair.
3: Oh. Mm-hmm.
5: He's a Q-tip. He does have hair, but
2: and he's
5: like
2: so
5: Q-tip.
2: Funny too.
0: Yeah, he's
2: so
0: funny.
2: I think he's hilarious.
0: Like, I didn't really know Greg, but ironically, when I lived on 22 Main Street, his family lived like the alley behind us, and I remember me and my sisters going, those wild Frederick boys. Like, we thought they were crazy, like uncivilized, barefoot, wild people. Like, who are their people? They were just, they could go anywhere. They rode their bikes like crazy. They screamed a lot.
5: Because their mom and dad were divorced.
0: Yeah.
5: And mom worked first shift at the Barway's potato chip factory.
0: So they had a lot of freedom.
5: Supervised.
0: They were unsupervised, mm-hmm. Yeah.
5: Yeah. So, yeah, they were crazy.
2: Like so many kids.
0: Like so many of us.
2: Our parents didn't know where we were.
0: No.
4: Just came home when the streetlights came on.
2: Right.
0: Yeah.
2: Home a certain time.
0: Home by dark.
2: Yeah.
0: Yeah.
4: We had a dinner bell.
0: Did they ring
5: it? Our neighbor had a dinner bell, too.
4: Yeah. Every neighbor had a different bell, and we, like, knew. It's like, okay, that's the Stacy's bell. It's time for you to go home. Or not.
0: I was at the pool, so I just had to ride home.
2: Yeah. Starving.
0: Eat something, and then go back for synchronized swimming practice before the pool opened for night swim. Before the pool opened for night swim.
3: I can still remember you doing your swan dive off the high board, and I'm just, like, in awe.

0: of no surprise, of course, running into somebody, and I like broke my nose. I mean, it was just bam.
1: No, there was a lot of cautionary tales at Edges Boyer. Let's put it that way.
0: But I didn't go there a lot because it.
2: Because you were at the country.
0: You were at the private pool. Well, my mom wouldn't give me the money to go.
1: Yeah. How did we have money to go, Maureen? We had a pass. We had a summer pass.
2: We never had any money for food.
1: No.
2: And I had to ride my bike home, and I could barely make
0: the frozen zero bars.
1: Our legs were shaking.
2: Yes.
1: Shaking so much. Yeah.
2: Get home, there still won't be any food.
1: And Maureen and I had a crush on Goobs. Remember Goobs?
2: Yes.
1: Which I think he has a real name. We used to ride our bikes around and follow him, like wherever he rode.
0: Who's that?
2: I don't know
0: Goobs?
2: His name. He was older than us, though.
1: Kelly knows. Goober. It was like Steven Goober or something like that. He was so cute.
2: So cute.
1: And he had like denim cutoff shorts. Stop the presses. Mm-hmm. That was going to be our husband. We were going to share him. We loved him so much. And we would literally ride our bikes wherever he went.
0: It wasn't Goober Kingseed, was it?
1: No. His name was Goobs.
0: Okay.
1: That was his nickname. His first name's Steve. I know that. Kelly told me.
2: Yeah.
1: Because I mentioned it once in maybe a Facebook post, and she messaged me off Facebook and said, it's Steven Goober, Gruber.
2: Yeah, she knows everybody. She has a great memory like Sue.
1: Yeah. No, he was
0: so I can't remember him.
1: I'm like, we have no energy to ride home from the pool, but wait, there's Goobs. All of a sudden, I'm energized. Where's he going? Let's find out where he goes.
2: Smell that popcorn, and it was only a quarter. I would try to, you know, raid the change jar before I hit the road.
1: No.
2: Before I went to the pool so I could get something to eat.
1: We had no food.
2: Yeah.
1: And people would throw popcorn on the ground. I'd be like, you wasting little.
0: Oh. Best popcorn.
3: Are you going to talk
2: frozen
3: about
2: zero bars?
3: I was just going to say
0: the frozen zero bars,
2: So good.
1: And even now, like, I'll eat that. Like, there was a classic candy store up in Windsor, and we used to go and get put them in the freezer. But it's just not the same without the smell of chlorine on my skin and the sunburn on my face and
2: the starvation feeling.
1: And the starvation. The fact that that was my food.
2: Yeah.
0: Now we're all just scared we'll break a tooth.
1: That's right. I'm like, why did we freeze everything? And to this day, you may have noticed in my freezer, we freeze all our candy. Mm-hmm. I put all my candy in the freezer.
4: Well, we do that too.
1: Why?
4: Because
2: it's good cold.
4: We're candaholics. We like our chocolate. So if it's frozen, you got to wait. So it's the anticipation.
1: Oh. I think I do it just a weird childhood thing. Like, that was so elite. Mm-hmm.
4: So that's the only reason you have it in the freezer?
1: I think so. I don't know. I'll have to interview my husband about that. But he's never been a guest on my show. Could you imagine? It'd be Level Up with Danny. Here's your host, Boyd Stockham, reporting for business. It'd be all about Boyd. I brought two books. So we have a girl that we went to school with. Cheryl, Susan, and I know her from cheerleading. She was the year above us, so she trained us to be cheerleaders. Nisa Helke, she goes by Nisa Lynn Raker today. Don't know why. Nisa Helke is the name. Anyway, she has a daughter. Her daughter's name is A-B-R-I.
0: Avery.
1: Avery.
0: Assume.
1: I think so. And she has a granddaughter, Luna Grace. So Avery wrote a book called Incarnation, an Exploration of Being Alive for her daughter, Luna. And Nisa did all the artwork. So I promptly bought it on Amazon. I mean, it's a cute. Look at the picture on the back of her little granddaughter. Isn't that so cute? Mm-hmm. Little drawing.
2: Yeah, I saw it.
1: So I bought it. Maybe there's a poem in there that's good. I'm sure they're all good, but a poem that we could read. But I also brought my book on Stoicism, because I'm a sucker for Stoicism. Maureen's going to look for a poem for us. So my Stoicism reading for the day is day 45. It says, let the mistake refine you. If you make a mistake, correct it at once, and don't be discouraged. That's Epictetus. I finally got his name right on the first try. His book on discourse. So in the arena, in 2006... Satya Nadella, then a rising executive at Microsoft, oversaw the launch of a new AI chat box. This is in 2006, folks. It was rushed, untested, and within hours of release, and the bot turned toxic, spouting offensive content across social media. The backlash was global. I don't remember this. The project was shut down in disgrace. Nadella didn't

0: deflect. He didn't bury the failure. Instead, he called his team together and made the fiasco the centerpiece of a company-wide postmortem. He invited everyone to dissect what went wrong, not to assign blame, but to learn. Later, he described it in this way. It wasn't a failure. It was tuition. Years later, as CEO, Nadella reshaped Microsoft's culture around that lesson. Mistakes weren't ground for shame, but raw material for progress. Why does this matter? The Stoic doesn't deny mistakes or hide them. He refines himself through them. To look honestly at failure is to strip it of its sting. If you can study your errors without self-condemnation, they stop being scars and start being tools. How do we put this to work? What's one mistake you've tried to ignore or explain away? Revisit it today. Write down what it taught you that success never could. Let the error become your teacher instead of your wound. I just love this book so much because it's about Stoicism. Obviously, we're reading the Stoics. What did I do with my bookmark? Oh, you used it for something else. Okay. That's okay. I'll use my Kleenex. But there's always like a lesson in there, or like a history lesson, first of all, because I don't know all these people or these events that they refer to. And then that's like put it into action, like what's a mistake that, you know, I need to like reframe in my brain. That it's not a mistake. It was just tuition for the future. I don't know. That's why I like to read those things. It's not for everyone, but it's for me. Okay, which one do we like? Okay. This is called The Infinite We. Where could I, might I try to find the center of the I, where nothing exists beneath the breath, where there is no hierarchy, no worst, no best. Where would there, could there, might there be something that is vaster than the me? Nothing, everything, just like you, resting in vast infinity. It's we, the infinite we. If everyone wants to reread that, you can. I'll mark it with my Kleenex. And keep my stoicism with my bookmark. Thoughts? Anyone? Does anyone have a daily motivation thing, book of affirmations that they read? Does anyone do anything like that? The Bible.
1: I read the Bible.
0: Do you read the Bible every day?
1: Not every day.
0: But like for inspiration or motivation or when you need guidance, that's your go-to book?
1: Mm-hmm.
0: Yeah. Susan?
2: Not particularly.
0: No? You seem like a person who might have a book like that. I know your husband has Stoicism.
2: Yes, yeah. And so he'll read it. He'll be inspired, and he'll read it to me.
0: Yeah, which you hate, because you don't like
2: people reading. I don't like to be read to, but I love that he is so enthusiastic about it. So, yeah. And I generally like what
0: the Stoics have to say.
2: What the Stoic gods, as we refer to them.
0: I like it. Cheryl?
3: Oh, I'm sorry.
0: Inspiration?
3: Not really.
0: I pray to God
3: that every day I can make it through the day with the 8 grandkids coming in and
0: they say some amazing things.
3: Yeah,
0: you need to start writing that stuff down.
3: So much fun.
0: They're funny.
3: So much fun. Della on her Instagram, I just love it.
0: Her granddaughter Della, is that the oldest?
3: Yeah, mm-hmm. She's 13.
0: So she has a little Instagram page, and we're in the car and we're all like looking at the videos that Cheryl's showing us. So cute. So we all asked Della to be our friend. And she's all of our friends now on Instagram. So we're following Della.
2: And she's following us.
3: And you'll learn so much, you know, with watching and listening to the younger generation.
0: No, I know.
3: It's so much fun.
0: Sometimes they talk and we're like, what are you talking about?
3: Yeah, and our words, the way they use them now, has a totally different meaning.
0: Yeah.
3: Like, huh?
0: Which I love that.
3: Yeah.
0: I mean, I adopt words all the time for my daughters, and they're always like, don't. And I was like, yes, I will. You said it, and it was funny, so now I get to say it and be funny. But yeah, language is so great when it generation to generation, then stuff comes back around. Like, what are some things that...
3: I wish I could remember that.
0: I know, we've been talking about it.
3: I should have asked Erica, and I can't remember the word she used, and Della's like, that's not the right way, and her mom's like, yes, it is, that's the way... And I'm like, your mother is right. And Della's like, well, that's not how we use it.
0: Yeah.
3: Yeah.
0: So there's stuff like that. I mean, when we were in high school, there was like, or maybe junior high, I don't remember, the guy just called one a bagger. Like, he's such a bagger. You don't remember that?
1: No.
0: They all said that. Well, you're a bagger. What a bagger. I don't even know what that means. You work at the grocery? Your pants are baggy? I don't know what that means, but a bagger. And we used to say cute boys were cacks. Do you remember that? C-A-K.
2: I don't remember that.
4: See, that must have been Arizona thing.
0: No, no, I'm talking about a Colombian. I remember, like, Nisa and Kim Helke for sure, and, like, some of those mean girls that were older would say, what a cack. He's such a cack. That meant he was, like, hot and cute. And I don't know. What are some other things
2: we used to say?
0: We had so many sayings that, I mean, Maureen and I used to say, if there's a will, there's a way. If there's a way, there's a fart. If there's a fart, there's a, we don't speak ill of the dead.
2: He saw that in a bag of chips.
0: They still say that, but they think you're a grandma.
1: Hey, you're a lecker. That's a good, cute guys.
0: Like you're a looker?
1: Yeah, we'd say, hey, you, you're a lecker. Me, Kelly and I did that.
0: You know, we, in my house, me and my sister. Anyway, so we all went together to see the Bruce concert. That's like 2 years ago.
2: Mm-hmm. Wow.
0: In April. And we all bought the Born to Run t-shirt. So I'm going to play Born to Run because how could I not? And then I guess, I don't know what we'll do. Talk some more. Where are you, Bruce? Where's Born to Run? I know you're in here somewhere. There's a brilliant disco.
3: It's probably important to mention, since this is your wellness journey for your health and wellness, how much this group and the friendships over the years helps our mental wellness and our physical wellness, and getting together is really important for that.
0: Yeah. Well, I mean, it's so important for me to have these connections, like, for grounding. It makes me feel really grounded, you know, in my own body. And, you know, I feel like Danny. And also when we get together, like, our cups get filled up. You know, it makes me sad that Sandy's not here, because Sandy doesn't feel good, and she, like, is, like, shouldering this burden, like she's ruining stuff for us because she can't come to all the events because she doesn't feel good. So not true. I mean, of course, we want her with us. We love when we're all six together. We laugh so much. But, like, we're, like I said to her, I was like, we're friends. We're not enemies. Like, everyone has faults and fall downs and times when they don't. Usually it's me. I'm the one with all the health problems. So, like, it's okay to not be okay.
3: I don't think there's one of us that wouldn't jump
0: if
3: we knew one of the other ones needed us or needed something.
0: No.
3: It'd be like, we're on our way.
0: Yeah, exactly. Yeah. I mean, we're all mothers. We're all friends. We're all empaths. We care about people. And we care about each other. And these friendships.
2: Sandy just sent hearts.
0: So Sandy's husband said that Sandy told him that we're her family.
2: Mm-hmm. Yeah.
3: Yeah.
0: And that's how I feel, too. Obviously, I have a family, but it's just different. We just know each other from a time when we were innocent, and you just can't recreate that. It's hard to make friends as grown-ups. It's hard to make friends when you move somewhere, but
3: you just really can't imagine it unless you live it.
0: Yeah.
3: What we have.
0: And it's enviable.
3: So fortunate.
0: And we're so lucky.
2: We are very, very blessed.
0: And we're lucky that our husbands get along. Because, really, they would never be invited if they didn't. Like, even, we're going to go to TIFF and we're all going to have dinner together. It's not weird. It's not like there's a husband that we're like, oh. I mean, y'all might say that about Boyd, but too bad. Because he's along for the ride. But, like, we're just so, it's just easy.
3: It is. It's just easy.
0: It's just easy.
2: It's easy.
0: And there's a lot to be said for that in this world with so much pressure and so much comparison and so much to live up to.
2: I also think that it also goes back to Tiffin. I mean, it just was a simple time of innocence.
0: We're products of the 60s.
2: Yeah.
0: Yeah.
4: And 70s and 80s.
0: And 80s. And then we missed the 90s and 2000s, and then we circled back. Right? Yeah. All right, I found Born to Run, so we're going to play it. We got 10 minutes. We'll see what happens after that.

0: So we were just talking about the Bruce concert, and we had between 27 and 30 people there. We can't exactly remember, but it was all the guys, like, from high school. It was such a time. It was like, it's like we opened a time capsule, and everyone was in the same room, having fun, listening to Bruce. Like, it was the music of our time. We miss Bean. She was invited, but she couldn't come. We miss Kim. She was invited. She couldn't come. We miss Peach. She was invited. She couldn't come. We'll see Peach at the reunion, but not Bean or Kim. But we might see Kim because she lives in Tiffin. No, she's on a trip. So anyways, it was, that concert was like so good.
1: And thankfully, my kid got to go.
0: Yeah, your daughter came.
1: And she still to this day talks about how she, every once in a while, she'll bring up a video on her phone saying, this is just like, I got blasted back in time watching
0: all of us.
1: Yeah, all of us.
2: So yeah. Sandy's responding. She said, dweebs and airheads were some of the things we called people.
0: Yes. Oh. I remember airhead for sure.
2: Dweeb.
0: Yeah, such a dweeb.
2: Yeah.
0: Very on brand. Did you find anything, Maureen? Another good one?
3: Yeah, this is on motherhood.
0: Ooh.
1: Oh.
3: This is a motherhood
0: well, that's
3: section.
0: A good one. Savor or postpartum?
3: Savor.
0: Okay. Let me savor the fullness of your eyelashes, the way your nose curls towards the sky at the tip. How small you are and will never be again. Let me soak this up, marinate in this moment, and enjoy the beauty that is. That's a good one for motherhood savor. There's a lot of stuff about motherhood. Maybe Aubrey didn't have, she had postpartum or something. I'm going to read this book. I love this kind of stuff. And I'm here to support anybody that wants to do anything like that. It's hard. Please, I've been writing my book for 20 years. It's stuck. Stuck.
2: Too bad you don't have Colin, so we could have had Sandy on the line.
0: I know, dang it, if we could figure that out. I do have Colin, I just don't know how to work it. It literally says phone right here. And there's the phone. And I probably just push it up, but I'm scared. Sorry, Sandy. Sandy's at home listening. She's our biggest fan. All right, we got three more minutes. Let me just tell you that my next show is going to be, I got to stand up and look at the calendar. It's going to be, it's August 6th. So I get back from Ohio on the 4th. Imagine the juicy topics I'll have to discuss. Y'all won't be here, so I'll be talking about you. Because, you know, we're in Ohio for a bit. We go tomorrow. Friday night, we have a dinner, like all of us, with our husbands. Saturday day, we get to tour the high school where we graduated, which I haven't been there since. Well, when I came to visit my senior year in high school, we went to the school. I think trying to hitch a ride. I don't know, to the airport. I went with Carol Kissling because her family moved when my family moved. And then we have the reunions that night, right? Saturday night's the reunion. Mm-hmm. Then Sunday we go to Maureen and Joe's house in Sandusky, and we're going to have a birthday party for our birthday buddies, Boyd and Susan. And then the next day, everyone leaves, except Boyd and I. We stay that day. And we're going to stay till Tuesday.
1: Yeah.
0: So we'll have some time. In Ohio. I just love Ohio. I just think it's great. It's hot as bejesus.
3: Are you going to Kelly's Island?
2: No, it's beautiful there right now.
0: Is it?
2: Yeah. The windows are open. The breeze is coming in.
1: Nice. We're having good weather.
2: High 70s.
0: Oh, yeah. Fabulous. We'll be on Lake Erie by Cedar Point, which are famous landmarks if you're not from Ohio, but you heard of it. All right. This has been Level Up with Danny. I'm your host, Danny Stockham. I'm here with my elementary school friends, Maureen, Kathy, Cheryl, Susan, and Sandy in absentia, who's texting us comments. I love these girls so much. And it's 55 years of friendship. Try to get on our level. Level up. I'll be back next week because it's the first Thursday of the month and I'm the odd Thursdays. So I think I have three shows in August. Send in your suggestions for what I should do on the shows because I usually just wing it at the last minute. But I have all this swag, shirts and bags that the girls made for me, so I'm leveling up all over town. You can't miss me. You can try, but you won't be able to. All right. Thanks. Bye. Love you.

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You have arrived at Blues Bites Radio. I'm Bill Mitchell, here to play the blues. We started today with Michael Burks, one of my favorite blues dudes from the past. From I Smell Smoke, that was All Your Affection Is Gone. Later in this first hour, we will get on new music from an L.A. artist by the name of Bridget Purdy. Also something from Taz Crew. The Anthony Paul Soul Orchestra featuring Willie Jordan, John Primer and Friends, and a whole lot more. Let's keep it going with one from Nigel Mack, a Saskatoon blues cat who migrated to Chicago to play the blues there. This album came out a few years ago called Back in Style. This is Travelin' Heavy, Nigel Mack on Blues Bites Radio.

Otis Rush, Have You Ever Had the Blues? Sonny Gollidge before that from his album from 2 years ago, Go Be Free. That was Blues All Over You from Nigel Mack, Traveling Heavy. Bridget Purdy is a very fine blues rock singer from Los Angeles, also a songwriter. Her new album, Mother of the Crossroads. This is Come to Mama. This is not the Coco Taylor song by the same name, but rather Bridget's own thing, Bridget Purdy, on Blues Bites Radio.

from what I consider the best album of the year, Harold, Young Rel Davenport, the album Young Rel. That was I'll Keep It Hot For You. Before that was new music from Taz Crew, the album Might Give Out, But I Won't Give In. We heard the title cut from Bridget Purdy, Come to Mama. You have found your way to Blues Bites Radio. I'm Bill Mitchell. 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Here's the latest from the Anthony Paul Soul Orchestra featuring Willie Jordan. The album is What Can We Do? Larry Batiste shares vocals with Willie on You Lie Like a Rug, the Anthony Paul Soul Orchestra on Blues Bites Radio.

One of the best ever, Marcia Ball. The title cut from her album, Let Me Play With Your Poodle. She was doing an old Tampa Red song. Before that, we heard the Texas Horns with special guest W.C. Clark from the first album they put out together, Blues Got a Hold on Me. That was Cold-Blooded Lover. The Anthony Paul Soul Orchestra featuring Willie Jordan, You Lie Like a Rug. I explored my digital vaults recently and dug this one up from a while ago. Big John Atkinson was a dude from San Diego. He teamed up with Phoenix's Bob Corritore on House Party at Big John's. This is She's My Crazy Little Baby. Big John Atkinson and Bob Corritore on Blues Bites Radio.

One of the best ever. We miss the man. He's been gone for quite a while, but his music still lives on. Muddy Waters, 40 Days and 40 Nights. John Primer and Friends from the recent album Tribute to Teresa's Lounge. Billy Branch joined in on harmonica. John Primer on guitar and vocals. Mean Old World from Big John Atkinson and Bob Corritore. She's My Crazy Little Baby. Let's get ready to put a wrap on this hour of Blues Bites Radio with one from Nalani Rothrock, an album that came out a few years ago that I just really enjoyed. A lot of styles of music being mixed in here. The album, The Rock House Sessions. This is Try, Nalani Rothrock on Blues Bites Radio.

Nawani Rothrock Try. Taking us into the break is Dave Spector. He put out another version of New West Side Stroll from his Live at Space album. 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I'm Bill Mitchell, and we will be right back.

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You have returned for another 60 minutes of Blues Bites Radio. I'm Bill Mitchell. We started with one from Deborah Coleman. She was a very fine performer on the East Coast. Unfortunately, I never got to see her during her time on Earth, but she left a lot of good music from the album Where Blue Begins. That was Love Moves Me. Deborah Coleman. Later in this hour, we will hear new music from Amani Burnham, one of the better albums of the year. Chris O'Leary, another good one that just got reviewed in Blues Bites. Also, the new one from Cyril Neville, and this one, Miss Robin Banks. She's from Ontario, Canada. She headed down to Austin, Texas to record this album with help from the Moeller Brothers. The album is called Lost in Austin. This is Some Other Day, Some Other Time, Miss Robin Banks on Blues Bites Radio.

Roomful of Blues from their latest album, Steppin' Out, with singer Dede Bastos on vocals. That was I've Got a Feeling. Tommy Castro and the Painkillers from Closer to the Bone. The Chris Kane song, Woke Up and Smelled the Coffee. Miss Robin Banks did Some Other Day, Some Other Time. We have been playing a lot from the new album by Amani Burnham. Born in Ethiopia, raised in Connecticut, he's one of the new young bloods on the blues scene from Roots and Wings. This is The Last Thing I Remember, Amani Burnham on Blues Bites Radio.

Kara Granger, originally from Australia, does a lot of time in the States now. She went to Memphis to record this album that's called That's How I Got to Memphis, her own composition, Same Old River. Christone Kingfish Ingram from his newest album, Hard Road, the song Hard to Love. 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You are in tune with Blues Bites Radio. I'm Bill Mitchell. To read reviews of albums you hear on this show, including a review of the new one from Imani Burnham, be sure to navigate your browser to bluesbites.info. 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Whenever I get in the right mood, I want to go back to one of my old-time favorites, William Clark. He was on the L.A. scene for quite a few years until he passed away. He did the big band type of blues, packing a whole horn section into his harmonica, and nothing was better than this song from his Groove Time album, Your Love Is Real, William Clark on Blues Bites Radio.

A soul blues classic from Little Milton, Who's Cheating Who? From Ray Charles, You Be My Baby. William Clark did Your Love Is Real. I've really been digging the new album from Chris O'Leary. Just read a rave review of it. The album on Alligator is called Blue Collar. This is After 2 a.m. Chris O'Leary on Blues Bites Radio.

Another great artist from Alligator Records back on the scene now. Lil Ed and the Blues Imperials from Slideways. That was One Foot on the Brake, One on the Gas. Chris O'Leary did After 2 a.m. Let's head down to the great state of Louisiana for the rest of this show. Cyril Neville has a new album out called Don't Wait Till I'm Gone. This is Lemonade. Cyril Neville on Blues Bites Radio.

some Red Hot Zydeco from Gino Della Fosse. Joanne. My friends in Maryland will remember the time we saw Gino in his family band. He was just a young man then, but what an evening. Before that was Cyril Neville and Lemonade. That is all the time we have for Blue Spice Radio today. My name is Bill Mitchell. I will be back next week, and please join me then. We're doing the second line right now with Dirty Dozen Brass Band. Charlie Dozen, catch you next week.

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Bye.

That was Geddy Lester, Love Letters. Before that, we heard the Bruning Sunflower Blues Band with Ride With Your Daddy Tonight. Starting out, John Lee Hooker and Canned Heat, Whiskey and Women. I want to ask you, our listeners, to become members here at KOWS. 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Thank you so much.

Little Ed and the Blues Imperials, Nobody's Fault But My Own. Before that, we heard the Spice Girls with Who Do You Think You Are. Starting out, we heard Junior Walker and the All-Stars with Cleo's Mood. 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

Fair.

That was Campo with Perfume. And starting out, Issa Bagayogo, Dunu Khan. I want to make a public service announcement here. The Sebastopol Senior Center will be hosting estate planning attorney and Senior Center board member, Tate Burney, who will be giving a one-hour presentation overview of estate planning, answering your questions about what type of estate planning documents you need. She will be discussing the difference between wills and trusts, introducing you to power of attorney and advanced health care directive, and discussing beneficiary designations for retirement accounts and life insurance. 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

comes by there, Smith. Things I used to do. Before that, we heard Dee Edwards. I Can Deal With That. Starting out, Magic Slim and the Teardrops. Cross-Eyed Cat. We've got a lot of great shows here on KOWS, and one of them is As We See Fit to Play. Here's a few words about the show. Live from Santa Rosa, California, on odd Wednesday evenings, from 7 to 9 in the beautiful wine country of Sonoma County, California, join host Mark Rickabaugh as he invites you to enjoy music featuring new and upcoming acts yesterday, today, and tomorrow. He'll also share sounds from the 50s to present day in all genres, flowing on a journey in time as you let your imagination flow in a way that only radio can allow. That's about it time-wise for today's show. Thank you for listening. Hope you enjoyed the show. We're going to go out here with Gary Clark Jr., Bright Lights.

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4: 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I'm Larry Slater, the Jazz MD. This is the third installment of a John Coltrane Centennial Tribute Show. In this hour, we'll hear Coltrane's recordings of the early 1960s, with introductions by Charles Tolliver, Joe Lovano, Dave Liebman, and Louis Porter. By 1960, Coltrane had emerged as a singular voice on the saxophone. Though he had recorded several dates as a leader in the 50s, it wasn't until Coltrane left Miles that he began recording with his own group. His new record label was Atlantic Records, and his first record for them, which was released in 1960, was Giant Steps, featuring several compositions that were soon to become jazz standards. The saxophonist Joe Lovano.
5: Well, my dad, Tony Lovano, from Cleveland, Ohio, had a great record collection, and he played tenor himself. He loved Coltrane and had all the recordings from the earliest ones through the later period of his music, you know. So I grew up with all of Coltrane's catalog, in a way, swirling around my musical development as a kid. He played like a pianist. He played like a